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0: Hello, you're listening to 2XXFM 98.3 Canberra's People Powered Radio. We're broadcasting from our nation's capital on the lands of the Ngunnawal people as the traditional custodians of the ACT and surrounding region. We also recognise other people and families with connection to the lands of the ACT region. I'm Kate and this is Feminist Money. It's the money program for feminists who want change. Because in this show, our focus is on money and we're aiming to ensure that 50% of the population has more equal access to money and the power and freedom of choice that money brings. Now, this is a special show because we're going to say the word budget a lot. We tend to focus on budget, not just in terms of your personal finances, but also having a wider look at our society. And that includes things like national budgets. And that got us thinking, there is another show that follows ours immediately afterwards called Capital Women that has a similar mission. So we've teamed up to do a special focused entirely on the budget in terms of how our national budget actually impacts the finances of women in our community and how it contributes or detracts from gender equity outcomes. So if you've had any questions about our federal budget and what that might mean for you, this special should hopefully provide you with a bit more information on it. I say information for a reason. We need to acknowledge that many of the changes that are announced have not yet taken place, and the best place to check how these announcements that are made in the budget might impact you are still resources, including websites like the Australian Tax Office website or Services Australia, because they provide up-to-date information that is time accurate on exactly how measures such as the ones that were announced might impact you. A lot of them are also planned to be legislated and they would take effect from next year, so they're not necessarily immediately in effect. I also wanted to provide a quick disclaimer for all the information you're going to hear. It's general information only. So what does that mean? Well, we're not financial advisors, and in particular, we are not your financial advisor. So if you're worried about anything that was announced in terms of how it's going to impact you day to day, I would really encourage you to have a chat with a qualified, independent financial advisor. They're legally and professionally equipped to give you advice that takes all your unique circumstances into account. And if you're wondering how to find a financial advisor, the ASIC website actually lists all of them in one place. Another thing to mention, if you are genuinely going through a hard time in terms of struggling with debt, or your finances are getting to the point where you are facing immediate monetary stress, financial counseling is a key service and they are able to provide support for things like managing debt. And you can find their details again via our website. Whether you live in the ACT or across our borders, you can access all financial counselling services via the National Debt Hotline. With that in mind, I hope you're excited for a great conversation all focused on our national budget. If you don't believe your gender should determine the money in your pocket, you're in the right place. Welcome to the Feminist Money Show. Setting the scene for a discussion on our national budget, I wanted it to be more than just me, particularly as we're doing this as a special with Capital Women, the show following us immediately afterwards. So in addition to my voice, we have two other people on this panel. I'll let them introduce themselves now.
1: So I'm Rafis Groy. I'm a business strategist and advisor for the small and medium enterprise. I have decades of entrepreneurial experience and helping owners to cut through their noise and make confident decisions, and also to build that sustainable growth that is really needed to stay in the game these days.
0: And to Lisa, a very familiar voice to Airwaves.
2: Hey Kate, it's lovely to be with you instead of to be directly after you on 2XX. So I am the host of Capital Women. I've been in business in the Canberra region for over 30 years. I've been a business advisor and I also do a lot of business mentoring, lecturing and teaching, and I do that internationally. So it's lovely to be here today with both you and Rafi.
0: To kick us off, what measures do you see as being the most impactful for women's personal finances that appear in this budget?
1: I believe it's a very conservative budget, so there was not much giveaway in terms of women personal finance. I know that anything that it can make childcare cheaper, improve that parental pay leave, it can actually strengthen that, income for women, but still not enough. Especially when we're talking about women working for themselves. You're working around the clock. So even that childcare investment is a lot of money there, but could be used by women working for themselves or having that flexible freelance, lifestyle. No, because in reality is we're still trying to fit into a system that it was not built for today, workplace. So our flexibility is different now. Our needs are different. So when you have a childcare that is still operates 7:30 to 5, what happen if you are in those sector that require you to be there at 6 a.m. or to be on a shift at 7 p.m.? You're still very restricted. So we still need to improve into that.
2: There was also some funding put into domestic violence and women's safety and women's health, but often they're talking about hundreds of millions of dollars, and realistically, that's a drop in the ocean of what's actually required and what's actually needed. I suppose I'm always a little bit doubtful when they're throwing $200 million at something. That's often a feasibility study. It's not a lot of personnel, and it's not a lot of people that are actually assisted and impacted.
1: That's a good point, Lisa, because also when we're talking about housing, we still don't see any relief there for those single mom or those single income, which is mostly any single income household these days actually run by a woman. There is not really a substantial today offer that it can actually take that relief off.
2: No, and I said that with my mum too. Like, my mum's 90, she's on the pension. We lost my dad in 2023, so mum's back to a single pension. She's still living in the family home, so she still has all the costs associated. Government keeps saying we want our elders to stay in their house for as long as possible, which she's doing. But the $600 a week she's getting paid doesn't really cover the costs for her health, for one. Yes, some things are paid for, but dental bills, like, I know she spent $10,000 on her teeth in recent years for things she's had to have fixed, complications after other medical interventions she's had a number of years ago, but also just the cost to get things fixed at the house. Those expenses are going up, but she's still just on $600 a week.
0: Absolutely. The great thing about having our national budget is it does open with a women's budget statement, which we know that this particular government really likes to do, and it's something they brought back when they returned to government. Anyone, by the way, can access this online because as soon as the budget is read, those documents are freely available to you. Simply Google women's budget statement, you can see this right in front of you. But on opening the book, you'll notice that it opens with what the government has achieved since 2022. That is always a warning sign if someone is starting with, here are all the great things we've achieved. You know that something may not be coming forward that sets a huge direction because they tend to open with that when it's a huge injection of funding. There were a few things I'm just going to point out, but we'd already committed to them in large part. And that was, for example, paid parental leave, to look at the child support scheme, and looking at injections of funding when it comes to First Nations investment as well. The National Aboriginal and Torres Strait Islander Plan to End Family Domestic and Sexual Violence was a fantastic one because it was co-ed by community. But you're absolutely right, the $200 million is probably not going to achieve the kind of impact that we need to when it comes to creating actual change that's long-lasting. Fantastic that it was a multiple-year investment, but not a huge pot of money given what needs to be achieved and given how much work it takes to work one-on-one with communities.

0: We often focus on the key headline items when it comes to a budget, and we see headlines like winners and losers. But what do you see as missing when it comes to this budget that would have made a practical, real difference to women's personal finances?
1: For me, it's always the coming down to the simpler assets. There is so many investments, so many big promises, but I'm always often saying that we are the most rich broke country, right? We're always forgetting big fringe of people that are living day to day with struggles. And when it comes down, Lisa did a classical example about elderly women. They need to maintain those property. They need to maintain the cost of living, but they're only on that stretch of pension that it does barely cover anything. What I would have rather to see out of this was one-off relief payment that it could have just maybe make the difference, that it could be someone going and get a rental property. Now, many people actually, especially on that older fringe or single mum, we heard that horrible story about Wagga Wagga family living in tent. The system is still not accessible. So you have a single income woman. Often they can't do it on themselves because they don't have the upfront payments. Again, they don't have that 3-4 weeks rental gap to put it in. This is something that we need to really seriously start looking for. People want not hands out. They just really want to have a simple, accessible system, an accountable system where the money actually going to the people, not to organization or agency to do the work. And this is something else that was seen as a big gap in Australia. We commit a lot of money, but it goes into organisation that might defer that plan and those money to people, but does it really reach the person that he needs it? No, it's still very inaccessible. It's still really hard to apply. There is still an ongoing affordability that, you know, it's not there. So what's often missing for me is always the last mile support. The budget is clearly invest some money where we need it the most, but again, it doesn't go into the extra mile step, going to those people that really need the cash on hands to make the difference, to pay the bills, to buy grocery, and to have a safe space where to stay.
2: So CPA Australia have been doing an Asia Pacific business survey for, I think it was 16 or 17 years they've been running it for. And the last 2 years they've actually done a launch event for it at Parliament House. And I've been to the last two events. I went along to this year's one, which was last month. And once again, across so many areas of business and entrepreneurship, Australia and New Zealand win the wooden spoon. We don't have the investment we need. We don't have the technology and digital uptake. Australian businesses aren't selling online. We're not teaching people entrepreneurship and business skills at a much younger age. And that's something I've seen through my years of being a business teacher and a business lecturer. You know, there's some fundamental things that we just aren't having happen in Australia that we need to have happen because business in Australia is a huge part of our economy. Government often seems to forget that, I think, because we're disenfranchised. We're all little single units across Australia, or maybe 5 businesses here, maybe 50 businesses there in a business chamber, or maybe 200. But we don't have that weight that comes from larger organisations and those bigger industry players.
0: And I love that we're all coming to this with something different because my one was on childcare and Georgie Dent, who I did meet, and I was a little bit starstruck. I know some people get starstruck by politicians. For me, Georgie Dent, CEO of the Parenthood Advocacy Group, and there's 1.4 million children who are in childcare in Australia. Georgie put it best when she said there's really nothing here, despite it being the second biggest line item on someone's personal finances if they're going to have to work and have a kid at the same time. It's appalling to the extent that we have a supply issue. I was told to someone who's got a 14-week-old that I would have to put my name down for at least 7 or more childcare centres with the hope of having a place. And by the way, it costs money to even put your name on a list. You may not get a place, and that money is a deposit to be able to be on a wait list. The costs are so variable because you don't really know how much you're going to get because the subsidy system's always changing and it depends on how much your income you're earning, which if you're going back to work, you're not entirely sure what's going to work for the first time you do go back. Our system is very much not keeping pace. And the fact that we couldn't meet working women where they're up to the point where they can go and work on a business, they can go back into the workforce. It's a terrible system right now, and it's really hard to navigate. And from there, we need to think of the women who have already had a working life in business or in the workforce or raising a family. It's something that really persists into retirement because the gender pay gap impacts not only your immediate pay, but also your retirement savings. And in practice, that has meant that women typically retire with less wealth than men. How do you think the budget is going to impact the retirement wealth gap that many older women are currently facing?
1: There is also one bigger fringe of women that we always forget, and they actually growing, which is that sandwich generation. So there is a lot of women now, 5 out of 10, they're actually currently in the workplace. They've probably got another 5-6 years to go, but they have responsibility of elderly parents or a disability, brothers or siblings. And they're taking that burden of, you know, trying to navigate the workforce and also navigating how to take care of the family. There is nothing there to support them. There is not support for businesses to say to learn to be more flexible and give that priority of saying you don't need to choose between work and your life. Let's compromise here. We are still trying to fit it in. You mentioned it before about the childcare. Same things happen for those elderly women or women that are going into retirement. So nothing was there to protect them as a policy. So they're getting out of the workforce. They got zero superannuation built aside. There is not a really consistent support, income support, when it comes down to pension to help them. So it doesn't really grow accordingly to inflation or, you know, to the cost of living. So they get penalised. But in the other sense, you have a system like childcare. Women can actually say, oh, okay, I can assess their money, but sometimes there is not the service there. So why we don't give flexibility to women to choose where to put their kids? It could be a family home. It could be a grandmother that it gets that same subsidy. So you can actually, you know, two birds with one stone. A person that he can go into, an elderly person that he wants to take care of that kid and make a little bit extra money without being penalising their pension and still, you know, having that sort of payment. We have systems still designed on that 9-to-5. So I'm more often saying we're still teaching kids in school to become factory worker. But in reality, we don't need factory worker. So when they get to the retirement time, you know, they would be cutting off the market. So what I would love to see out of that was actually a stronger super outcome for carers, that they can actually dig into that. Maybe that flexibility, they can still do some work, part-time work or casual work, and not be treated as the odd one in the workplace. So how we can actually support these women to still doing something into that society. And affordable housing is something vital, crucial, because they cannot maintain it on their pension rate. So this is actually something that we should have taken more care of in the budget, and there's nothing there.
0: I would agree with you on this one, by the way. Older women are one of the key groups in Australia that, speaking of the childcare crisis, because it is a bit of a crisis at the moment, older women are the people who are really holding up what that looks like, because they are looking after a lot of these kids. We have grandparents who are looking after grandchildren who are not being paid anything and who are often having to do so, perhaps using their retirement funding or using whatever funds they have left over, or potentially still working a few days a week.
1: Even as a mum, like, you have an elderly person that it has tons of experience in actually taking care of your child. It's probably close to your house, so you don't have to worry about it. And then it become not just that, saying 3-to-5 or 9-to-12, it becomes like a family asset. And again, we need to start to rebuild that village. What we did in the last 20 years, we dropped the ball onto that. And that's why I'm always saying putting money into something, it doesn't fix the problem if we're not really tackled from the reform, from the policy, from the frame. We're still building suburbs with not people in mind, in that isolation bits. And this sees all the cracks in the budget.
0: I'm just going to shout out to Rotary. It's one of those groups that really is trying to help rebuild the village. And one of the things Rotary is really doing is looking at, I think the term is grandcarers, and it's grandparents who are stepping up. They are trying to get funding for grandparents who are stepping in.
1: I'm Italian migrant, and for me, the importance of literally raising a kid as a village is very important. And I was blessed enough to have some beautiful neighbours, elderly neighbours, and they were perfect for my kids. They were reliable. I didn't have to travel. Sometimes if it was a bad weather or the kids were sick, they were happy to sit down in my lounge and not taking the kid out. But again, I didn't have that support. I didn't have the child support. I didn't have that financial support. So everything, it's all about, if you can afford it, you can do it. Remember what you said at the very beginning? It's all about a system now where it's not a fair go. It's just about if you can afford it. And that's not right.
0: I 100% agree, because we want to be a place where it doesn't matter who your parents were, it doesn't matter what postcode you live in, you should have the same basic opportunities that are afforded to you. That's a healthy society.
1: Absolutely, spot on. And that's how you grow in really strong society for the future.

0: health is a crucial component of our well-being, and it's really difficult to actually divorce from our money. For example, we know that when it comes to mental health and research from sources like Beyond Blue, mental health conditions can require access to funds to treat them, particularly given high waiting list numbers. And money issues, in turn, can worsen our mental health. So when it comes to our health more broadly, does the budget have any measures to increase access to our health services and reduce those out-of-pocket expenses?
1: This is a classical example where cost and access is going to collide. They might give you the possibility to have a cheaper PBS medicine and cheaper access to healthcare. Particular women issue, they're going to be covered and you're going to have access to those free bulk clinics and all that stuff. But again, on the other end, you're going to take me off, especially for older women, you take it off that possibility to have rebate for private insurance. We know very well, the problem is that the system, it's not actually keeping up with the amount of people we have in Australia for the past 15 years. So if you don't have a private insurance, you're not going to get in. So you can tell me that under the PBS or under Medicare, I can have the hip replacement or I can have a menopause health check. But if I got to wait 18 months, that's not a choice. You impose me to have my private insurance. You impose me to go and find health care that is actually covered under private funds. And that's the cost.
2: And in terms of private health, like I've had some health things going on this year and I've had to have two procedures. One happened faster because I do have private health insurance. The other one, I waited from February till May. I only had the procedure the other week. So even with my very expensive private health insurance that I have, I'm still out of pocket thousands of dollars. So again, the fact that I had to have two procedures within probably 6 weeks of each other, 5 weeks of each other, a lot of people wouldn't be able to afford that. And the other thing too is, like, one of the things that is in the budget is they're talking about the pelvic pain and the endometriosis clinic. I am someone with endo. The impact of it is not just I need to see a medical professional. It impacts my work. It impacts my pain. It impacts my ability to enjoy life. When my endo was very bad, I'd have an attack of it. I physically couldn't stand up to walk. Yes, having a pelvic clinic that someone can go to is one thing, but the complexities of female health is something that has really been disregarded for decades. It's only in probably the last 15 to 20 years, potentially, that we're now included in a lot of drug studies because our hormones used to throw the results out. So this dismissiveness, this lack of inclusion is really a big issue when it comes to health and healthcare. And, you know, perimenopause, menopause, pregnancy, you know, all the things that the world actually needs from us to keep that next generation going and the world growing and economies afloat, where, you know, we're not always included in.
0: Now, if you're wondering, if you're sat there going, right, this is great, but I also own a business. So how does this impact me as a business owner? Could you get to me, please? Don't worry, because we're about to spend the next half hour focusing on you. This is your happy place. We're about to go through the budget in terms of what it means for you as a business owner. So if you've been wondering where that conversation's got to, you're about to find out. So Rafi and Lisa, for Feminist Money, thank you so much for joining us today and talking through the budget from a women's perspective in terms of our finances, making sure that we had a more than two-dimensional conversation purely focused on the housing market. We actually expanded from there. Thank you so much for your time, both of you.
2: Thank you, Kate. Thank you for the invitation to be on Feminist Money once again for me and the first time for our lovely Rafi.
1: Thank you so much. It was lovely to be here.

That's been the Feminist Money Show with me, Kate, on 2XXFM 98.3, Canberra's people-powered radio. Please do stick around for Capital Women with Lisa, where we're going to be continuing our budget conversation. For Feminist Money, though, we are closing our time together, and we're going to be closing with Northern Rivers-born but Brisbane-raised artist Asha Jeffries. It's a gorgeous cover of a Sheryl Crow classic, If It Makes You Happy. Enjoy this one. I've been Kate, this has been Feminist Money, and onwards, my gorgeous feminist friends.

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1: Hello, I'm Di Lucas. I was involved with 2XX from 1982 to 1990. It's so wonderful that People Powered Radio has been powering along for 50 years. Happy birthday, 2XX.
2: Good morning, everyone, and welcome to Capital Women. This week's episode of Capital Women is a very special episode. It's in collaboration with Feminist Money that airs before us on 2XX at 10 a.m. So thank you to Kate from Feminist Money for the opportunity and her brilliant idea of doing a collaborative episode. And we're chatting about the recent federal budget that was released on the 12th of May. So we've met in the days just after the federal budget has been released. And with us in the studio is not just Kate from Feminist Money, but also Raffi Scroy from Sage Advice. Hi, Raffi.
3: Hi, Lisa. Thank you for having me here.
2: And thank you, Kate, for this brilliant idea and for me tagging Raffi in to join us.
4: Seriously, if you were to know anyone who knows everyone that you should speak to in Canberra, it would be Lisa. But then if you're to know someone who I go, oh my God, I love your energy, it would be Raffi. So I'm like, if you were to know two women in Canberra and Summary who you should really be speaking to about things like the budget, you're in the room with them. So thank you in turn.
3: I also would like to add that Lisa was actually one of my first mentors. So it's actually nice to tag along and see that I learned from the best. So thank you, Lisa.
2: Oh, thank you, Raffi. I think you're one of the best mentors, so that's a lovely compliment coming from you. So thank you so much. The federal budget, and particularly women in business, because that's what Capital Women is about. What are your thoughts, ladies? What did you see in regards to the new federal budget for 2026, supporting business, but in particular women in business?
4: I'm happy to start from the framing. Our government has the women's budget statement, which we love because, hey, who else gets to have a budget statement that's all about them? The issue I have with it, though, is we're not being treated in a way that's tailored for the unique experience of being a woman in business. We're being treated as a person. You can't do that if the statement is a women's budget statement. You can't go, well, women are people and this applies to them because they're people. And I felt like it was a little bit like that $1,000 write-off that you don't necessarily need to provide receipts for. That was flagged in the women's budget statement because women pay taxes. And as business owners, you pay taxes and therefore this will benefit you. It's a very long bow to draw to then be able to say, and this is therefore uniquely beneficial to women. That would just be beneficial to anyone, regardless firstly of whether or not you're a business owner, but also regardless of your gender or sex, that's going to apply to you. So Raffi, I don't know if you saw something similar in the budget when it came to that particular issue.
3: Yeah, absolutely. I couldn't agree more. I think it's just like generalized to saying a small business owner more than actually a woman in business. The only things that I could pick out of it would probably be the specific support for female founders and entrepreneurs. But again, where it falls short that I have a little bit of a problem with this, that is always the middle person. So it's not really equal participation for all women in business. So you can only apply with really strict criteria. You cannot apply directly yourself. You need to rely on the intermediate agency that is actually doing that. And that's what I see the problem, because I don't think it's actually an equal tool that every single woman in business can actually participate. It's also got additional cost to participate in this. And again, the biggest problem here for women is always that venture capital. And nothing was really done to secure that venture capital for women. Furthermore, I'm actually finding that it was penalizing a lot of women in business when we added on top of that the capital gain tax. Because we know that there is a lot of angel investor. I'm one of those that I really like to support female-led startup businesses. And this is actually will impact me to invest in those businesses. Because there won't be any, not that you want to make it necessarily a profit, but there is not really an incentive there for me to protect myself in having an extra cost. So again, that's, I think, is actually penalizing women in business more than actually give that, except, as you said, a non-gender incentive there in a budget.
2: Because one of the things that I always see, and it's something particularly since we've had the Labor Party coming into both state and federal politics, so we have the Labor Party in the ACT, we have the Labor Party in New South Wales, we have the Labor Party in federally, that they always seem to have less of a focus on business. The Liberal Party historically has been more supportive of business in Australia, and the Labor government always seems to get in and they cut a lot of programs. The other thing that I see, particularly with the Labor governments, is they always have this focus on a very limited number of business industries. So they limit their focus to anything with tech. So fintech, agritech, medtech, edutech, anything that we can throw some technology into, we'll give you some cash for it. They're also looking at defence and space industries and obviously standard technology, AI, IT kind of investment. But when we actually look at, so I've got some statistics to run through. So the top industries in Australia, this was published through LinkedIn News Australia a couple of months ago, and it's the top industries for females founders in Australia from 2025. So 51% are in retail, hospitals and healthcare are 48%, government administration is 48%, education is 47%, admin and supportive services, I've just run through the rest of these, consumer services, entertainment providers, accommodation and food businesses, professional services and manufacturing. So that makes up the top one, I think it's the top 10, 1, 2, 3, 4, 5, 6, 7. Yep, top 10 industries with female founders in Australia. Now, manufacturing might be there. Some of them might have a tech aspect to them, but most of them are not in the remit that our Labor governments are actually looking at funding. So I constantly see that as women, we're already often excluded when it comes to venture capital and fundraising and doing a funding round. And then we're further excluded by the very industries that our governments focus on to fund and try and grow. But I often call them these businesses that women start. They're often the foundational businesses that we need in our local community. We need our local coffee shop. We need our local hairdresser, the local accounting store, the local gym. These are businesses, a local florist or little retail shop, a little boutique clothing store. They're the foundational, pardon me, the very industries that our governments focus on to fund and try and grow. But I often call them these businesses that women start. They're often the foundational businesses that we need in our local community. We need our local coffee shop. We need our local hairdresser, the local accounting store, the local

0: keep people coming into community. And when they go away, what does that do for us? What does that do for our economies, and particularly our economies in our regional towns?
1: I think the reason why that's so impactful is when you combine that with the fact that we haven't tackled big challenges like childcare, for example. How are you meant to own a business and have a kid at the same time if you can't have full accessibility in childcare because there are places down the road? If you don't have backup systems because we don't pay grandparents in the same way that we would if we were to put them in a childcare centre, there's no compensation there. If you don't have these things in place, it makes it so much harder to show up as a woman regardless. But then if you don't have the backstop of having annual leave and having personal leave available to you through being an employee, but rather you want to own your own business.
0: It's one of the things we've actually seen, particularly in the Canberra region in the ACT since COVID, is that we've actually had an influx of women opening businesses. The ACT, we're actually the region that has the most startups in Australia. And on average, about a third of our businesses now are being started up by women. And there's been a lot of women who've come out of corporate or government roles through COVID that went, this is no longer working for me. I want to start something. I want to work on my own terms, in my own hours. But what often happens in those cases is the businesses run part-time because they've got those other requirements. So they're trying to basically match their salary, their aims to potentially grow a business larger than themselves, where they might want to bring in staff and potentially get premises or have some more infrastructure to their business. They limit that because of the other constraints that they're trying to manage in their lives. We need those bigger systems in place and better support mechanisms. What do you think, Rafi?
2: Yeah, if I could add to that, Kate is spot on. And I think another massive problem, and again, if we want to really be serious about helping women in business, we need to give them the possibility not to prove it again or to prove it harder that we actually deserve to be there, right? So when we're coming down to procurement, for example, this is another thing. Women doesn't get taken seriously. So if you're going for a procurement or if you're going into for a quote, even as with government agency, so automatically you're not going to even be considered because they look in the leverage and the liability that you're bringing into it. And so imagine that for a private investor. How can we ask someone to really give us trust if even not even the government helps us, right? So you touch a point, a very valid point, right, of childcare, school system, and what is the support for women in business? You can't always say to your clients, oh, I'm not available today because my child is sick, because you don't have a support there. You're going to lose your business. You lose your credibility. And again, the policy might be there. You just give me whatever you can that you would give to normally to a man, but you're not treating me exactly the same. Because when it comes down to for me to go into a bank and say, look, I need an upfront 100 grand to be able to start in their production process for this big company that he asked for my product, automatically you're too much liability because, oh, sorry, are you going to continuously work or within 18 months you're going to drop dead because you don't know where to put your kid? Are you going to be reliable? Are you going to be... This is all the question that we need to really tackle. So if we are really serious about helping women in business, again, the upfront stereotype has to collapse. We need to seriously sit down first with the four big banks. I'm always saying that they are the biggest problem for us women at first. We need to have the possibility to have the venture capital ready for us to go into battle and try. We need to have the possibility of a good Samaritan investor that actually see us as a credible supplier and also have that support that you would give to an employee. You deserve that to a businesswoman, because realistically, you don't work in just... The stereotype out there, the biases is, oh, you do whatever you like, you work for yourself. But we know we work even harder. We work even longer because it's on the clock, and then the worries, the well-being and anything else on top of that. So we need to really show up with a fair, equal system that it gives startup women the same possibility that it would have been done for a man, which is still missing.
0: Because one of the things I often say in terms of the funding that is available through different programs, and to be honest, until I was a business advisor, I started that role in 2023, I really had no, and I'd been in business for about 30 years at that point, I had no idea about the number of programs that are actually available in Australia for businesses. So you kind of go into your industry, your head down and your bum up, and you're working on what you do.

0: and you don't often have the time to go and go, oh, there's that grant I could apply for, or there's that program, or there's this, or there's that. And so that's one of the problems. There is funding available at times, but it's not well communicated. It's not well advertised. So people just don't apply because they don't see it there. So I see that again as sort of a government process where, oh, well, there's $100 million available and, oh, well, we only gave out $20 million of it because, oh, well, people weren't interested in it. No, people didn't know about it. People are interested in it. But also too, at other times, the funding is for really big enterprises. Your turnover's got to be more than $250,000, or you've got to have 10 employees, or you've got to be registered for GST. When you're starting out, you don't meet those requirements. But that $5,000 injection or that $10,000 injection at that really early stage of business sets people up for success. And we don't seem to really provide that seed funding for businesses. And going back to Rafi's point, about that story of the big four banks not actually supporting them. Someone who's been on Capital before, she had spoken to her bank. She needed X number of dollars. They said no to her. Her husband went into the bank. He is technically not a signatory on the account. It's her account, although he works in the business with her. And they were happy to throw money at him and offered, I think, three times the amount that she'd originally asked. And then she may have had some words with them about that. But that's a perfect example. That's lived experience. That's probably been in the last 5 years here in the ACT in the Canberra region. And that was with one of the big four banks. Did we see any specific funding in the budget for business women?
1: No. And there was one measure that I saw, which I think was aimed at relief to all people who pay tax, but in particular, sole traders can also claim this. It was the $250 that I'm sure many people will start to see. It's the Working Australia's tax offset, which automatically assumes that you'll have $250 back. If you looked at the people who could really do with tax relief, it would be your sole traders who are working part-time on their business, therefore earning less. They perhaps should have been given a larger slice of that tax relief, for example, as an incentive to spend more time on their business or as an incentive to not be taxed on the money that they were earning. What more could we do to ensure that we're putting information and guidance in place and better support systems? It could have been taking through some of those savings and rather than passing it on to everyone via a $250 payment, regardless of whether or not you need it, it would be going, how can we spend this in the most impactful way? And dear God, we have so many smart minds in the government. If you'd put that as a policy challenge, people could have risen to it. If you put it as an open call to women in business, we could have risen to that challenge. That would be the thing I would love for them to do next time, is to put it as an open call of, hey, what would you like? How could we make this the most impactful?
0: Your thoughts?
2: Yeah, I completely agree. Look, another things that we never talk about is, now, when you are a woman in business, you're trying to, because you are so focused on get that capital and have that finance support that you need, you're trying to polish this business as much you can, right? To sell it as, this business I predicted that is going to generate me 200K per year, right? But that sort of backfire you when you are a woman in business, because then when it comes down to childcare support or any other welfare support or allowances, you're going to be completely cut off because you're too high income. So you can't even apply for that. So what I would have loved to see, not that soft approach policy of, yeah, there is a little bit of incentive there, but saying when it comes down to women's support, regardless what you think you're going to make, because here we're trying to encourage women to have a more flexible work arrangement. So one of the best things is just working for yourself so you can actually navigate that system until you're raising your children and not losing your career. So why all this has to be income tested if it's actually an equal opportunity for all women's, right, to maintain their career and to also put it like as a big asset, like saying if you are a very rich Reinhard, you're not going to get any childcare access. But for a really regular mumpreneur out there, that it's a vital support. And it's not there because we are cut it off. If you are over that threshold, you're not going to claim childcare. You're not going to have part A and part B support in your Centrelink. So this is a vital support that really could help a woman in business to dedicate maybe that extra few hours in the business to grow the business and eventually create that better credibility. So yeah, there is nothing really there. even last night when we were talking about the specific women budget, fluff. So there were a little bit about safety, a little bit about health, a little bit about venture if you want to study your business, but not really a strong, comprehensive policy that I can actually say, like Lisa said, there is so much support out there, but where the support goes is actually to maintain those agency that they support. They're supposed to support you as a woman in business, but they don't, because as we know, they're going to employ people, they're going to just invest their capital on something else. So direct approach, I'm a woman in business, I want to find this information, it's there on the government website, I can actually deal directly with you guys and find a little bit of support. So yeah, it's very short.
0: So last night, Rafi was invited to an invite-only webinar with the Treasurer, Jim Chalmers, and I can't remember Minister O'Neill's first name, and were the takeaways basically from the webinar that you attended?
2: Yeah, so undeniable, there was some sort of measure there for a Labor budget, I got to say. There were a few incentives for businesses. They did work a little bit harder than usual to give you that little bit of incentive. Because as we know, you perfectly said it previously, Lisa, we know that the Labor Party, it's not focusing so much on private enterprise as a priority. So I was really pleased to see all that tax and cash flow support for businesses and support for sole trader and the threshold for a write-off being raised and all that stuff. But what I didn't see, it was like they were selling it as we did our part, we did our bit. But then on the same token, when it comes down to women, you're taking off something that is vital for me, the possibility to invest, to create a little bit of wealth for my retirement. And you're penalizing me because you're taking off the possibility of capital gain tax. You're taking off the possibility of investing in other business because there's not going to be any more joint venture opportunity or saying benefits out of that, right? So I think that's when they came short. And also when it comes down to Claire O'Neill, the minister was talking about the incentive for housing and the idea behind the capital gain tax. Honourable principle. I don't say that it's wrong in principle, but I think what they fell short was they didn't see all the implication that it would come after that. And this is what I think the budget, I mean, was 68 pages of ideology. There's nothing really there that I could say, let me highlight it, this is going to help me in my business. No, I didn't see much of that.
0: And the other thing that happens in business, so quite often most people will start out as a sole trader. That'll be the business model that they go with. Sometimes people will start with a company structure because of, I used to advise people generally on risk management. So a company structure can give personal assets a level of protection, or depending on what type of work you're doing, if that's risky, then a company structure could be more risk adverse for you to support you. But a lot of people set up a company structure or they set up a trust partway in their business journey. Family trust is often set up to diversify, to be able to split income across the people that work in the business. So that's one thing that's changed probably in the last 10 years or so, where before the three of us could have set up, if we were related, set up a family trust, and we wouldn't have all had to work in the business. And that's one thing that's had to change, that everyone in the business, everyone in the family trust now has to contribute in some way to the business. But now we've brought the capital gains tax in, one on family trust, so they're going to start to be taxed at the same rate as a corporation, which is at 30%. But a lot of people set those up to hand the business on to the next generation. They don't necessarily pay themselves a wage and they pay themselves out of the trust. Often in business, we work really hard. We don't always pay ourselves very well. There isn't a requirement. I don't know if that's changing from the 1st of July. I haven't looked at it with the super payday coming in, whether small businesses now need to pay themselves. But in the past, as a business owner, there wasn't a requirement for you to pay your own superannuation.
2: It's still the same.
0: So often people are trying to build that wealth in their business through a family trust to pay themselves out because they're not paying their superannuation and they're not always paying themselves regularly. And now that incentive to do business that way or to set your business up in such a way that that that's the way you're operating it to try and build the business. So you're running it lean, so you're not paying yourself, so you're potentially living off savings or living off a partner's income while you're in that growth mode or those early days, those incentives are being taken away from people. In terms of cost of living pressures, how are you seeing them impact the business, your business, Rappi, but how are you seeing, and Cape 2, if you're seeing that, in terms of maybe where you're spending your money at the moment? And do you think there was anything in the budget to ease cost of living pressures, which would have a flow on effect to people spending more money with local and small businesses?
2: Well, again, go back to what we just said before, you know, when you're running a small business, the first things you're cutting off is actually things that you could do it yourself instead to support another business. In my space, as I'm working with a lot of even female in business, and this is through my next venture, and obviously I had to scale it back what I was offloading to other people to do it for me. So if I wouldn't have that funding or that support that I could have just dig in, I could be able to still support those women. Cost of living, you know, when it comes down to small business, equally if it was a male or female, we'll say transport is probably one of the highest cost of business at the moment. Everything that it runs around suppliers, delivery, postage, it went up probably 35%. Insurances is another one. Big burden for us businesses at the moment, especially in some regional area, and Canberra is falling under the regional area. We still have probably 20% more in work compensation costs when it comes down to that. Payroll tax, we're still the highest in the country to our payroll tax, so this is another burden for us. And again, one Australian, or many different rules and regulation about states and territories. So if we are serious about it, to give a fair go to businesses, we need to really leverage that and make it across the board, all states and territory under one national brand and umbrella. And then you can have a little bit of more fairness in terms of businesses.
1: I think that's right. And there was one really interesting piece I saw, which I was like, oh, you're putting a plaster on an issue, but you're not acknowledging the wound. It was the $8 million that was given to the small business debt helpline that's run with Beyond Blue. And that's essentially recognizing mental health issues that come with running your own business. So it's a partnership between the government and Beyond Blue. And it's 6 free mental health coaching sessions, for example, without a GP referral. Fantastic. So we know, therefore, and same with the debt helpline, so we know that small business owners are feeling the pinch. We know that there is a demand for mental health support. Interesting. And we know that there are people struggling with debt. Interesting. It's almost like we should simplify the regulations that are putting people into all this strife and into debt. And we should perhaps make it easier for people to get started in business rather than putting all these incredibly complex infrastructure requirements in place with both navigating local, if you don't live in the ACT, or if you do, territory legislation. If you live in New South Wales, you've got local legislation and state legislation. And then on top of that, you've got your federal requirements as well. And make sure your insurances are in place. All these things add up before you even get started with earning a single dollar. So I think we know how much it costs to run a small business in Australia. I think we've acknowledged through that $8 million, again, drop in the ocean of what's needed, that it's really stressful to run a small business. But we're not actually tackling people by removing the requirements in the first place that make it harder to even earn a dollar when it comes to operating a small business in Australia, no matter where you are. And that's, I think, the key thing that I can see as being cost of living pressure is no matter how much you earn, all of these outgoings are fixed requirements that are in place because we refuse for whatever reason to simplify and give hold to the fact that legislation needs to be simplified and a pathway put in place so it is easy for you to own and operate a small business rather than just subsidize ourselves with grants that very few people can actually access when you think about the proportion of people applying for them.
0: Thank you both for being part of this very special first-time episode of Capital Women. So it's been lovely to do a collaborative episode with Kate from Feminist Money and to have the amazing Rafi Skroy from Sage Advice and Her Zest and Car Mechanical Services. You've been in the studio with Lisa Lemaitre, Kate Crowhurst and Rafi Skroy with 2XXFM Canberra's People Powered Radio. Thanks, everyone.

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2: Hello, I'm Shannon Kirkwood. The second hearing block of the Royal Commission into Anti-Semitism and Social Cohesion is underway. Council Assisting Richard Lancaster says the terrorism threat level and security environment in the lead-up to the Bondi terror attack are among the issues which will be explored during hearing block two.
3: How intelligence about individuals known to authorities is utilised and shared to inform decisions made by security, intelligence and law enforcement agencies, how decisions are made about the monitoring of individuals who have come to the attention of authorities, including in respect of overseas travel, and decisions in respect of firearms licence applications.
2: He says much of the evidence will be heard behind closed doors. Australia's spy agency boss, Mike Burgess, is the first on today's witness list, while members of the Jewish Security Organisation are also scheduled to appear. 15 people were killed in the Bondi terror attack on December 14 last year. An Australian member of a Gaza aid flotilla is asking the federal government to take action against Israel over the group's treatment. 11 Australians were among 400 people detained by Israel last week when they were intercepted in international waters west of Cyprus. The participants allege they suffered abuse, including activist Violet Coco, who arrived back in Australia today.
4: Israel beat, tortured and sexually assaulted me and my fellow humanitarian peace activists for days. What got me home, what got me through is thinking about coming home. And now I'm home. I can't stop thinking about my brothers and sisters that we left behind.
2: Israel has denied mistreating the detainees. A low-cost change to a screening program is being recommended to lower the stroke risk among Indigenous Australians. Research conducted by UNSW has found Indigenous Australians develop atrial fibrillation, or AF, nearly 16 years earlier on average compared to non-Indigenous Australians. Associate Professor Kylie Gwynne says updating screening recommendations is a straightforward step to advance closing the gap, especially in regional areas.
5: If we can change the guidelines and have Indigenous people checked for AF at least 10 years earlier, we should be able to reduce the rate of stroke. The advice then out to primary health care practitioners will be that they should start screening for AF much younger for Aboriginal and Torres Strait Islander Australians.
2: The PEAK organisation representing ethnic and multicultural community broadcasting has a new look and a new name. The National Ethnic and Multicultural Broadcasters Council has now become Multicultural Voices Australia. The MVA says it maintains its mission to advocate for and support multicultural community broadcasting. And a Brisbane-based artist and designer will be transforming Brisbane Powerhouse into 2027. Rachel Burke has arrived as the inaugural artist in residence. Her opening event in August will be a surrealist performance. To sport, James Duckworth has become the first Australian through to the second round of the French Open, while Ila Tomljanovic has suffered a first round loss. Eight Australians will be on court later today. Alex de Minaur will lead the charge. In other results, Alexander Zverev and Novak Djokovic are among the top seeds to move through to the second round in the men's draw. And in rugby league, Queensland captain Cam Munster insists he is fine for Wednesday night's State of Origin opener against the Blues in Sydney, despite sitting out training yesterday.
6: I can always train on captain's run and get the body right for Wednesday. Would have been nice to be out there yesterday, but at the end of the day, I didn't want to feel sore and feel sorry for myself today, so I just made sure I'll be right for Tuesday and Wednesday.
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1: The outbreak is a reminder of the persistent threat to human health of disease outbreaks and the importance of cooperation and solidarity to continually strengthen global health security.
0: The World Health Organization's declared a global health emergency due to the rapid spread of Ebola virus in the Democratic Republic of Congo and Uganda. We'll speak to Dr. Craig Spencer, who survived Ebola in 2014. Then a government-sponsored prayer rally is held on the National Mall in the latest move by the Trump administration to push Christian nationalism.
2: It's hard to believe that it would take two centuries for the Lord to raise up a great man to bring that ballroom finally to stand where it needs to stand. It's extraordinary. We only had to wait 200 years.
0: We'll speak to Bishop William Barber and journalist Sarah Posner, author of Unholy, How White Christian Nationalists Powered the Trump Presidency and the Devastating Legacy They Left Behind. Then, President Trump is reportedly set to drop his $10 billion lawsuit against the IRS in exchange for the creation of a taxpayer-funded $1.7 billion fund to compensate January 6 insurrectionists and other Trump allies investigated by the Biden administration. We'll speak to Democratic Congress member Jamie Raskin. He's just introduced legislation to target corruption and Trump's efforts to profit from the presidency. All that and more coming up. Welcome to Democracy Now!, democracynow.org, The War and Peace Report. I'm Amy Goodman. President Trump's escalated his threats against Iran Sunday, posting on Truth Social, quote, "For Iran, the clock is ticking, and they better get moving fast, or there won't be anything left of them," unquote. Ceasefire negotiations remain deadlocked over Iran's demands for war reparations, an end to the U.S. blockade, and a halt to fighting in Lebanon. On Sunday, a drone strike sparked a fire at an electrical generator on the perimeter of the UAE's Barakah nuclear power plant, the first and only nuclear power station on the Arabian Peninsula. No group claimed responsibility, but the UAE has faced repeated Iranian drone and missile attacks since the war began in February. Meanwhile, the New York Times reports Israel built two covert military outposts in Iraq's western desert in advance of its war against Iran, with preparations for at least one site dating back to late 2024. According to the Wall Street Journal, Baghdad had notified Washington in late March over suspected covert military activity, calling it a violation of Iraqi sovereignty. Israel killed at least six people in southern Lebanon, including three paramedics Friday, just hours after the U.S. State Department announced Israel and Lebanon had agreed to extend their ceasefire by 45 days following 2 days of negotiations in Washington. Israel then continued strikes into the weekend, killing at least five more people while injuring over a dozen in a series of air attacks on southern and eastern Lebanon Sunday. More than 670 people have been killed by Israeli strikes in Lebanon since the ceasefire took effect in mid-April. And the number killed since early March is rapidly approaching 3,000. More than 1 million people, one in five Lebanese, have been forced to flee their homes. Israel's assassinated Izzaldin al-Haddad, the head of Hamas's military wing, in a strike on a residential building in Gaza City on Friday. Al-Haddad was killed alongside his wife and their 19-year-old daughter. Hamas condemned what it called Israel's, quote, treacherous and cowardly assassination, unquote. On Sunday, Israeli attacks killed at least eight Palestinians across the Gaza Strip. Three victims were community kitchen workers, according to Al Jazeera. Israeli attacks have killed at least 871 Palestinians in Gaza since the so-called ceasefire took effect last year. This is Wala Barud, whose brother was killed in an Israeli strike.
3: Every citizen in the Gaza Strip is at risk of being directly hit by the Israeli occupation at any moment. The occupation makes no distinction between charitable workers, journalists, security personnel, civil defense workers, security forces, emergency responders, or doctors. The Israeli occupation has targeted every segment of the Palestinian people. The Israeli war continues. It has not stopped to this day, and the bloodshed continues and the number of martyrs increase daily.
0: Israel's cabinets approved plans to build a military compound at the former site of the United Nations Relief and Works Agency for Palestinian refugees in occupied East Jerusalem. Israel bulldozed UNRWA's headquarters in January after seizing the site last year in an act condemned by the United Nations and governments around the world. Meanwhile, Israeli authorities have forced dozens of Palestinian families from their homes in East Jerusalem's Al Bustan district to make way for a biblical theme park called the King's Garden. The Guardian reports some Palestinians were forced to demolish their own family homes where multiple generations previously lived. Israeli forces have begun intercepting ships with a Gaza-bound humanitarian aid flotilla off the coast of Cyprus. The Global Samud flotilla says Israeli military vessels intercepted the fleet in international waters, actions it condemned as illegal acts of piracy. Organizers of the flotilla said Israeli forces had intercepted 17 boats and that contact had been lost with nearly two dozen vessels in the eastern Mediterranean. The flotilla had been attempting to breach Israel's maritime blockade of Gaza to deliver humanitarian aid to Palestinians. This is an activist on board one of the aid ships.
4: We are being intercepted in broad daylight. The occupation forces have no shame whatsoever. They're doing it in front of the whole world because they know that everything they did in the past has been met with full impunity. This means that this is the moment to mobilize as much as we can, to go into the streets and show that the people of the world are against their criminal acts. This is how far they're willing to go to continue their genocide of the Palestinian people.
0: More than 50 ships with the Global Samud flotilla set sail from the Turkish port city of Marmaris last week. Israeli media reported Israel's navy will transfer the arrested activist to the Israeli port of Ashdod. The World Health Organization has declared a global health emergency due to the rapid spread of Ebola virus in the Democratic Republic of Congo and Uganda. Sunday's announcement came a day after the African Union's public health agency said it confirmed Ebola infections in the DRC's northeastern province of Ituri, where 65 deaths and hundreds of illnesses have been reported. Cases have since been confirmed in Uganda's capital, Kampala, where residents fear a repeat of deadly outbreaks in 2022 and last year.
5: I'd like the government to, one, quickly spread awareness about Ebola and how it is spread, to break down this information even for the layest of people to understand, but also start to institute measures to avoid the spread of Ebola in Kampala and Uganda as a whole, so that there is a feeling of safeness, of security against this disease of Ebola.
0: Louisiana's Republican Senator Bill Cassidy, two-term incumbent, lost his primary after President Trump backed his challenger, Congressmember Julia Letlow. Cassidy is the first GOP senator in nearly a decade to lose renomination. President Trump had vowed revenge against Senator Cassidy after he voted to impeach Trump following the January 6th insurrection. In his concession speech Saturday, Senator Cassidy made an apparent reference to Trump, saying, quote, "Our country is not about one individual."
6: And when you participate in democracy, sometimes it doesn't turn out the way you want it to. But you don't pout. You don't whine. You don't claim the election was stolen. You don't find a reason why.
0: President Trump endorsed Congressmember Julia Letlow, who finished first in Saturday's primary with 45% of the vote. Louisiana State Treasurer John Fleming came in second with 28%. Both of them advanced to a runoff in June. President Trump took to Truth Social to celebrate Senator Cassidy's defeat and went after Kentucky's Republican Congressman Thomas Massie, who co-authored the bill compelling the Justice Department to release the Epstein files. Trump wrote, quote, Tom Massie of Kentucky, the worst and most unreliable Republican Congress member in the history of our country, is an even bigger insult to our nation than Senator Bill Cassidy of Louisiana, who suffered an unprecedented loss tonight by not even being allowed to run in the Republican primary. This is the first time such a thing has ever happened to a sitting U.S. senator, President Trump gloated. New financial disclosure forms released by the U.S. Office of Government Ethics show President Trump made between $220 million and $750 million in trades in the first 3 months of this year, including purchases and sales of securities in companies such as Microsoft, Meta, NVIDIA, Apple, and Goldman Sachs, according to News of the United States. Trump bought between $500,000 and $1 million worth of NVIDIA stock a week before the Commerce Department officially approved the sale of some NVIDIA chips to China. The Trump Organization claims the investments are managed exclusively by third-party financial institutions, and neither Trump, his family, nor the Trump Organization plays any role in investment decisions. In Washington, D.C., thousands of people gathered on the National Mall Sunday for a taxpayer-funded Christian evangelical service backed by President Trump. The eight-hour lineup featured song, prayer, and speeches by government officials, including House Speaker Mike Johnson, who shared the stage with religious leaders Franklin Graham, Cardinal Timothy Dolan, and others. President Trump appeared in a pre-recorded video that was apparently recorded weeks ago at a separate White House event titled America Reads the Bible. Others appearing by video included Vice President J.D. Vance, Secretary of State Marco Rubio, Defense Secretary Pete Hegseth. The Freedom From Religion Foundation blasted the event as an unprecedented and shocking mix of church and state, adding, quote, our Constitution is godless by design. The government has no authority to organize religious revivals, much less use them to promote a Christian nationalist agenda, they said. The Supreme Court on Friday turned down an effort by Virginia Democrats to implement a new congressional map, which would have allowed Democrats to gain up to four additional seats in the House. The decision, with no dissents, leaves in place a ruling by the Virginia Supreme Court striking down the map. The push to redraw congressional maps began last year when President Trump pressured Republican-led states to come up with new district maps ahead of the midterms. In Alabama, thousands of people joined a rally at the state capitol in Montgomery on Saturday, demanding an end to racist gerrymandering by Republican state legislatures in southern states targeting black voters. The National Day of Action came in response to the Supreme Court's April ruling, which gutted Voting Rights Act protections for majority black districts. Saturday's protests began in Selma with a march across the Edmund Pettus Bridge, named after the former Confederate officer and Ku Klux Klan leader, which was the site of the historic 1965 Voting Rights March that became known as Bloody Sunday. This is Lakita Smith, an organizer who traveled from New Orleans to join Saturday's march.
7: Selma has a special place in my heart. I'm a Southern girl, and I believe that suppression of voting rights is what's happening across the South and the United States. It requires all hands on deck.
0: We'll be joined by Bishop William Barber later in the broadcast. And five unions representing more than 3,500 workers for the Long Island Railroad have staged their first strike in more than 30 years, bringing all train service to a halt. A North America's largest commuter railroad. The strike follows 3 years of failed contract negotiations. Union leaders say wages haven't kept up with the cost of living and that workers haven't received raises since 2022. More than a quarter of a million daily riders rely on the service to commute between New York City and Long Island. And those are some of the headlines. This is Democracy Now!, democracynow.org, The War and Peace Report. I'm Amy Goodman. The World Health Organization declared a global health emergency Saturday due to the rapid spread of Ebola virus in the Democratic Republic of Congo and Uganda. The announcement came a day after the African Union's Public Health Agency said it confirmed Ebola infections in the DRC's northeastern province of Ituri, where 87 deaths and hundreds of cases of illness have been reported. Cases have also been confirmed in Kampala, Uganda's capital. At least four healthcare workers are among the dead. In a statement, the WHO said the outbreak is potentially much larger than what is currently being detected and reported. This is WHO Director of Health Emergency Alert and Response Operations, Abdurrahman Mahmoud.
1: Well, we know very well that the country has experience, but the region where it is happening is highly volatile, with the humanitarian situation going on and the population moving around from South Sudan to Uganda and other parts. So our response is to stand with the regional government, and the country neighbor in terms of solidarity to show again that they can control this outbreak.
0: Ebola causes severe hemorrhagic fever and is often fatal. There's no approved vaccine for the species of Ebola responsible for the current outbreak. This all comes as the World Health Organization is coordinating the international response to the outbreak of the Andes strain of the hantavirus, which began on a Dutch cruise ship. The MV Handeus has docked in Rotterdam, where the ship's crew will self-isolate. There are 3 confirmed deaths and at least 11 confirmed cases, where dozens more are being monitored. As of Sunday morning, there were no known cases of hantavirus in the United States. For more, we go to Providence, Rhode Island, where we're joined by public health professor and emergency medicine physician, Dr. Craig Spencer, also himself an Ebola survivor. In 2014, Dr. Spencer tested positive after returning to the U.S. from Guinea, where he was helping Ebola patients with Doctors Without Borders. He was treated at Bellevue Hospital here in New York City for 19 days and made a full recovery. Dr. Spencer's recent piece for Stat is headlined, "The Hantavirus is a Wake-Up Call. Will the Trump Administration Answer It?" Thanks so much for joining us from Brown University, Dr. Spencer. If you can start off by talking about Ebola and the significance of the announcement by the World Health Organization.
8: For sure. Well, I've been saying that we learned too much too quickly to be anything but remarkably concerned. As you noted in the intro, this was first declared on Friday, and already by Saturday, the World Health Organization had declared this a public health emergency of international concern. Never has something been done so quickly. And that's because the number of cases that were reported when this was first declared would make it already the 4th largest Ebola outbreak in history. This has likely been circulating for much longer than is being reported, maybe 1, 2, 3 months. And I wouldn't be surprised if the actual case numbers are dramatically higher than what we've seen so far. I think in the coming days and weeks, we're going to learn a lot more what cases actually look like, where they're at. But as has been pointed out, this is an incredibly difficult region to work in. I've worked in Eastern Congo a bunch of times. I've responded to Ebola. This is going to be a really difficult outbreak to manage and respond to, even under ideal circumstances. And Eastern Congo, particularly given the violence and conflict, is anything but ideal.
0: Can you describe what happened to you and your particular concern about public health professionals dealing with this and what you think needs to be done?
8: Ebola is a disease of compassion in that the folks that are most likely to be infected are people that take care, provide close care for people who are sick, for patients who have diarrhea and for vomiting. Think about family members, think about mothers taking care of their children, as well as healthcare workers taking care of patients. If you have the right protections, gloves and masks and everything that you need to stay safe, the likelihood of transmission is actually quite low. But most folks taking care of family members, as well as most healthcare professionals in this part of Congo, don't have access to the same things we may have access to here, including gloves, good personal protective equipment, and sometimes even running water. That makes the risk really, really high, particularly for healthcare professionals in a place where there's already not enough of those healthcare workers and where over the last year we've seen dramatic cuts in the supplies and support going to many of these clinics and health facilities in Eastern Congo.
0: I wanted to turn to Nicholas Enrich, a former civil servant who worked at USAID, the Agency for International Development, through 4 administrations, serving as Director of Policy Programs and Planning in the Bureau of Global Health until January of last year. On March 2, 2025, he was placed on administrative leave for exposing the Trump administration's illegitimate and dangerous dismantling of the agency. He's written a book called Into the Wood Chipper, a whistleblower's account of how the Trump administration shredded USAID. This is Nicholas Enrich speaking to Democracy Now! In April.
9: There was an outbreak of Ebola happening in Uganda at the time that USAID was being dismantled. And while I knew we couldn't start a robust outbreak response that we usually have because of everything that was being dismantled, there were a few key activities that I really felt that we needed to do. And they would not even let us screen passengers at airports that were traveling on international flights onwards to the United States to make sure that they had Ebola, that they did not have symptoms of Ebola. So that was a real risk to U.S. national security. And it was just sort of laughed off and ignored by the political appointees and DOGE.
0: So, Dr. Craig Spencer, if you can talk about this, do you think these cuts have exacerbated this crisis and about the significance of it being in cities and conflict areas?
10: Absolutely. Look, Nicholas is fully correct. If you recall, it was just over a year ago that Elon Musk gleefully declared that they were throwing USAID into the wood chipper. And you may recall that Elon Musk also sheepishly said at his first cabinet meeting that he mistakenly canceled Ebola prevention but turned it back on. For many folks, the story ended there, but what actually happened was there was an Ebola outbreak, and DOGE and Elon Musk cut all the support that we normally would have been giving to respond to that Ebola outbreak. The result was that exactly USAID, who in the past would have been supporting things like airport screening in Uganda, was not providing that logistical or financial support. USAID and other partners would have been providing support to make sure testing was adequate, to make sure a vaccine rollout could have taken place, but we didn't have USAID on the ground. Similarly, CDC has long had relationships in this part of the continent, in Congo and in Uganda, and a lot of those relationships have broken down and withered over the past year because we just haven't been paying. Similarly, the U.S. has pulled out of the World Health Organization over the last year, which means that in normal circumstances, our CDC folks are not able to even talk to World Health Organization people, something that is absolutely unbelievable and an incredible mistake for something that we should be able to do and be prepared for at all points. And the result is what we've seen over the past couple of weeks with hantavirus. We've seen with a dramatic increase in number of measles cases in the U.S. and now Ebola in DR Congo and across the border in Kampala. This is not all just a coincidence. This is a consequence of us cutting back our support, not only here at home, but also abroad.
0: If you could talk about your piece in STAT, the hantavirus is a wake-up call. Will the Trump administration answer it?
10: Yeah, so a year ago, I wrote a piece for The Atlantic saying that we were going to regret this. We were going to regret the cuts to CDC. We were going to regret the abdication of leadership on the global stage, pulling out of the WHO and dismantling USAID. And I think that right now we're seeing the end result of all of that. And we're starting to see the worst case scenario. You know, in normal times, we would have had people on the ground, organizations on the ground that the U.S. helped support. There are a lot of NGOs that have worked in Eastern Congo for a long time that do things like provide infection prevention and control training, that make sure clinics have personal protective equipment. We're seeing what happens when those things, unfortunately, aren't in place. Similarly, we saw over the past couple of weeks with the hantavirus response, the U.S. was not at the forefront, it was not helping lead response, but was found itself pretty flat-footed. I was saying that, you know, normally we would be two steps ahead, but we found ourselves 2 weeks behind. Similar here with the Ebola outbreak, the CDC reported yesterday on a press call that it learned about the outbreak the same time the rest of the world did, which is horrible given the fact that we used to have very close, collaborative, and trusted relationships in the DR Congo and in Uganda. But again, over the past year, a lot of that work, a lot of that trust, and a lot of that collaboration has broken down.
0: Dr. Craig Spencer, I want to thank you for being with us. Public health professor and emergency medicine physician at Brown University, Ebola survivor himself. In 2014, Dr. Spencer tested positive after returning from Guinea, where he was helping Ebola patients with Doctors Without Borders. He was treated at Bellevue Hospital for 19 days and made a full recovery. We'll link to your piece. The hantavirus is a wake-up call. Will the Trump administration answer it? Coming up, a government-sponsored prayer rally is held on the National Mall, and the latest move by the Trump administration to push Christian nationalism. We'll speak to Bishop William Barber and journalist Sarah Posner.

0: I think of you, Bayamadou and Mariam, performing in our Democracy Now! Studio. This is Democracy Now!, democracynow.org. I'm Amy Goodman. In Washington, D.C., thousands of people gathered on the National Mall Sunday for a taxpayer-funded Christian evangelical service backed by President Trump. The eight-hour lineup featured song, prayer, and speeches, including video messages by Vice President J.D. Vance, Secretary of State Marco Rubio, Defense Secretary Pete Hegseth, and President Trump reading the Bible, a video of him. This is House Speaker Mike Johnson addressing the gathering.
1: Almighty God, we ask that you hear these solemn petitions. Just as we, in the beginning, dedicated this land to your most holy name, today, here, Lord, in this 250th year of American independence, we hereby rededicate the United States of America as one nation under God.
0: Other speakers at the prayer service included a number of religious leaders and the conservative radio host, Eric Metaxas.
2: It's hard to believe that it would take two centuries for the Lord to raise up a great man to bring that ballroom finally to stand where it needs to stand. It's extraordinary. We only had to wait 200 years.
0: The Freedom From Religion Foundation blasted the government-sponsored prayer rally as an unprecedented and shocking mix of church and state, adding, quote, our Constitution is godless by design. The government has no authority to organize religious revivals, much less use them to promote a Christian nationalist agenda, unquote. We're joined now by two guests. Sarah Posner is author of Unholy, How White Christian Nationalists Power the Trump Presidency and the Devastating Legacy They Left Behind. She's host of the podcast Reign of Error. And we're joined by Bishop William Barber, president and senior lecturer for Prayers of the Breach, founding director of the Yale Center for Public Theology and Public Policy. He took part in a counter event on Sunday called Redirect 250. Sarah Posner, let's begin with you. Talk about the significance of this gathering.
3: Well, this is another example, another prominent example of the administration's Christian nationalist agenda. His Christian nationalist followers contend falsely that America was founded as a Christian nation, that God intended America to be founded as a Christian nation, and that the Christian nation has fallen away from that divinely intended founding, and that it's their job, both spiritually and politically, to restore the Christian nation. What does that mean? To them, the political, social, legal progress of the 20th and 21st century are the things that they think have caused America to decline and fall into sin. So this is really a battle for the soul of America. Are we going to be a pluralistic, secular nation governed by secular laws that protect equal rights for all? Or are we going to be a Christian nationalist country where the religion of Mike Johnson and Paula White is imposed on the rest of us?
0: I heard one of the people on the mall yesterday saying people understand the separation of church and state the wrong way. Yes, we don't want the government intervening in the church, he said, but we do want the church intervening in the state. Wondering if you can talk about the significance of taxpayer money being used to fund this Christian revival.
3: Well, for a long time in our country, this would have been considered a significant breach of church-state separation to have the taxpayer fund a specifically religiously oriented event that is intended for one particular audience and also intended to project the government's favoring of one particular religious orientation. Over the past several decades, the Supreme Court, which has also, I should point out, been shaped by Donald Trump, has eroded that church-state separation. And even apart from what might be legal or not legal under the current Supreme Court jurisprudence, Trump has run roughshod on almost every norm and value that we have, including spending taxpayer dollars for his own projects, including his own project of Christian nationalism in this case.
0: And yesterday, during this 9-hour prayer event on the National Mall, and is it significant that the Trump administration, they all were beamed in, whether it was President Trump reading from a Bible a few weeks ago, or Vance, or Rubio, or Hegseth?
3: Well, I think that obviously Trump couldn't even be bothered to produce a new video for this event. They just replayed the same video that they had produced for a previous Christian nationalist event called America Reads the Bible. And he could barely read the Bible in the video, I should point out. I think viewers should go take a look at it and see how haplessly he read the Bible verse and discussed it. But the fact that he went golfing instead, couldn't be bothered to show up at the event, nor could some of the top administration officials, shows that they don't care enough to be immersed in with the crowd, but they care enough to have the crowd provide the support for them. And I think, you know, if you're going to host an event like that, showing up in person is a truly significant thing for a politician, but to project that it doesn't matter enough to you, yet you expect this worship from the crowd is very telling.
0: I wanted to bring Bishop Barber into this conversation. Can you talk about what you participated in yesterday, Redirect 250, as a direct counselor to the Religious Nationalist Festival? The differences between a government-imposed prayer event or supported, taxpayer-supported, and a grassroots movement?
4: Well, thank you. First of all, Amy, let me say a little bit about this whole event, because yesterday, of course, many people were in Montgomery, Alabama, retracing the steps of Dr. King. We deeply supported it. I was actually at Yale graduating students in public policy and public theology that takes on this very kind of heresy that we saw in Washington, D.C. But the prophets and preachers are supposed to be the conscience of the nation. We have plenty of scriptures that Donald Trump and them would never read that say that what we're supposed to do is challenge the nation to care for the least of these, the poor, the hungry, the sick, those who are pushed aside, the least of these, and the immigrants. Nothing was Christian about what we saw yesterday. And we have to challenge even repeating that it's Christian nationalism. It's not Christian nationalism. This is idolatry. This is heresy. This is a form of religious nationalism. This is Trump worship. This is trying to make someone a Messiah figure. And it's very dangerous because the scriptures say, the scripture that Trump actually read yesterday is condemning of him and what they're doing, because it says that people are supposed to turn from their wicked ways. And wickedness in the scripture is when you hurt the poor, when you hurt women, when you mistreat the least of these. So I'm deeply offended as a person of faith for something like this to be done, because what we're supposed to do is, Dr. King once said, the church is supposed to be the thermometer of a thermostat of society, not the thermometer. We're not merely measure the temperature. We're supposed to change the temperature. And everything that he has done and his group has done is counter anything that Jesus said. Notice they never mentioned Jesus yesterday. They never mentioned justice yesterday. And that is the fundamental problem with what they're doing. Any gathering is supposed to do, as Dr. King once said, the church is supposed to be the thermometer of a thermostat of society, not the thermometer. We're not merely measure the temperature. We're supposed to change the temperature. And everything that he has done and his group has done is counter anything that Jesus said. Notice they never mentioned Jesus

0: denial of voting rights, and anything about taking people's health care away, and anything about unholy war, and anything about the mistreatment of immigrant brothers and sisters, and claims to be Christian or religious is actually fundamentally flawed and blasphemy. I'm using some strong terms this morning, Amy, because that's where we are. And we have to stop calling them. They want us to call it Christian nationalism, but it is not. There's not. They did not base anything they did yesterday on Jesus. Jesus is the example of Christianity. And Jesus was killed by the state because he chose to stand up to the state and stand with the least of these. So not only is it a violation of the Constitution, as a clergy, as a public theologian, this is a violation of the basic principles of Christianity, Judeo-Christian traditions in itself. It is fundamentally wrong. And for them to say it took 200 years to raise up somebody as though he's some Messiah figure that's now been sent by God is ultimate blasphemy. It is ultimate idolatry. And we must challenge it, and the church must challenge it and stand flat for it. That's why today in D.C., we're preaching in front of the White House. We're having Morrow Monday. We're going from Saturday to Morrow Monday in front of the White House in D.C., standing up. Preachers are going to be preaching in front of the White House, following one of the great Jewish prophets, Jeremiah, who said, go down to the palace and tell the king, stop hurting people. Stop mistreating people. Stop murdering people. And so from Saturday, people by faith coming together saying we will not bow down to the sin of voter suppression. We will not bow down to the injustice of taking people's God-given right to today in front of the White House. We're going to be a direct challenge to what happened on yesterday. We're broadcasting on 25 different sites, and ministers leading clergy will be preaching the gospel and preaching a true faith and not allowing what we saw yesterday to even be claimed Christian. We can't even call it Christian. There's nothing Christian about what they did yesterday. That is human worship and idolatry and blasphemy and heresy at the worst form.
1: Sarah Posner, as the 9-hour prayer event, taxpayer funded, happened on the National Mall, rededicating the United States to God, they said, President Trump once again threatened to destroy Iran, saying on Truth Social, for Iran, the clock is ticking and they better get moving fast or there won't be anything left of them. Time is of the essence, he wrote on social media. I'm wondering if you can talk about the piece that you wrote about what you said, evangelicals are working overtime to spin the Iran war, Sarah.
2: Well, white evangelicals are the most supportive religious group of Trump in general, and in particular of his war in Iran. Evangelicals for decades have been marinating in Christian Zionist theology and ideology, which holds that, in their view, America has a biblical duty to defend Israel, and in particular, defend Israel from aggression, both nuclear and otherwise, from Iran. So for decades, they have exaggerated Iran's access or ability to obtain a nuclear weapon and have been cheerleading Republican administrations since George W. Bush to attack Iran and wipe out its nuclear capability. And so for them, the war in Iran is not an illegal war. It is not an immoral war. It's an imperative to them. And they have supported Trump from the beginning. They have pushed Trump to do this even in his first term. So they look at the war in a completely different way than most of the rest of the nation does. They don't see it as an illegal foray that lacks congressional authorization and lacks the legal justification for a war. To them, Donald Trump is the savior of America, and in fact, probably the savior of Israel in their view. And they don't see the war as a strategic failure either, because they can't admit any strategic failure by their savior, Donald Trump. So for them, the war, looking at the war in the way

0: that, say, Reverend Barber does is just not part of their thinking.
1: Bishop Barber, if you can talk about President Trump taking on the Pope, Pope Leo, retweeting a picture of himself as Jesus Christ, though he said he thought it made it just look like he's a doctor. And also the 22-foot gold-covered statue of Trump raising his fist, known as Don Colossus, dedicated at the Trump National Doral, Miami. Last week, one of the pastors, Mark Burns, defended it on social media, saying, let me say this plainly, this is not a golden calf.
2: Well, it's not. It's a golden image. It comes straight out of the book of Daniel, when Nebuchadnezzar raised an image of himself and wanted people to bow. And the prophets, Shadrach, Meshach, Abednego, and Daniel said, no, we will not bow down to you. Remember, Saddam Hussein did something similar. I mean, this man is committed to being a strong man, and his followers are not Christian. They're not even evangelical. I have to say, I'm an evangelical. But evangelicalism in the Bible, according to Jesus, starts with good news to the poor, healing to the brokenhearted, recovery of sight to the blind, relief to the captive, and welcoming all those who've been unwelcome. There is so much sinfulness in this. When he put up that picture to worship, first of all, if he was a doctor, that's a bad doctor. I wouldn't go to the doctor. But trying to put himself as Jesus with bombers flying over the head, not a halo, but bombers. The Pope not only challenged him, but the Pope not only challenged him, but the church challenged him. All of the archbishops, since Vatican II, Vatican II has said anyone promoting war that is talking about the annihilation of people, it is unholy. It is outside of even any concept of just war. War itself is unholy, particularly in a nuclear age. It is dangerous. It is immoral. What we see happening right now is time and time again in scripture, we see places where worshiping of a person leads to the destruction of a society. And what he did, every church person, Pastor Faye, should name that as a form of idolatry. I wrote about it. We talked about it at our national conference on what are the moral issues of this particular political moment. And it is extraordinarily dangerous, but we see it. We saw it. But in the Bible, we saw it with Pharaoh, we saw it with Nebuchadnezzar, we've seen it with Hitler, we've seen it with Saddam, we've seen it with so many people that attempt to mesh themselves, place themselves in some kind of a religious holiness. And what is most shameful about all of this is that those who would dare call themselves evangelicals are not even acting like biblical evangelicals. They're acting the opposite of it, which is why I refuse to call them evangelicals, because they want us to call that name. We are in a moment where this president is playing with dangerous things. This is why the Pope said this. He said,
1: I'm just
2: preaching the gospel. The Pope said, I'm just telling him the gospel, and I'm going to continue to preach the gospel. And if that's what he's upset about, he'll have to remain upset, because the Pope said, I'm not backing up. And thank God that the Pope said that.
1: Bishop Bello, we just have 20 seconds, and I was wondering if you can just talk about the settling of your federal discrimination lawsuit against AMC Theaters, stemming from you going with your mother to the movie The Color Purple in 2023 in Greenville, North Carolina.
2: Well, yesterday we went back to the same theater, had the chair, had my mother, had 80-some people with disabilities. I can't talk a lot about the sum, but I can say we're saying to disabled people, you don't have to hide, you don't have to run. I've been in pain for 40 years, every minute of my life, and I refuse, like other disabled people, to be pushed to the side, to be turned away. Yesterday we went back to that same theater, went in with the chair, went in with the people, and looked at Michael Jackson on the big screen. And we're saying, everybody, come on out, regardless of what your different ability is. Don't be in the corners. Don't be in the shadows. Let people see you and know who you are. The laws protect you, and God loves you.
1: Bishop William Barber, President and Senior Lecturer of Repairers of the Breach, and Sarah Posner, author of Unholy, How White Christian Nationalists Powered the Trump Presidency and the Devastating Legacy They Left Behind. Coming up, Democratic Congressmember Jamie Raskin has just introduced legislation to target corruption and President Trump's efforts to profit from the presidency. Back in 20 seconds.

0: Do you believe in rapture by Thurston Moore performing years ago at Smith College? This is Democracy Now!, democracynow.org. I'm Amy Goodman. The Justice Department's considering settling President Trump's $10 billion lawsuit against the IRS. In January, the president and his sons filed suit seeking restitution from the federal government, alleging reputational and financial harm and public embarrassment as a result of the leaking of their tax returns by a government contractor in 2019. Now, a possible settlement is on the table where the president would drop his lawsuit in exchange for an agreement by the IRS to drop audits of the Trump family and their businesses, as well as the creation of a $1.7 billion fund to compensate people Trump claims were wrongly targeted by the Biden administration. The fund would reportedly be called the President Donald J. Trump Truth and Justice Commission, would be led by a Trump-appointed commission, Trump allies who could potentially file claims and be compensated, include the participants in the January 6th attack on the Capitol. The top Democrat on the House Judiciary Committee, Congressmember Jamie Raskin of Maryland, who is also a constitutional law scholar, calls the proposal an illegal political slush fund. Last week, Congressmembers Raskin and Senator Adam Schiff introduced the Protecting Our Democracy Act to curb the president's profiteering and corruption. For more, we go to Jamie Raskin, Congressmember from Maryland. Can you respond to, first, what is being proposed here, this $1.7 billion fund? Who would profit? And then talk about your bill.
1: Sure. Well, the $1.7 billion political slush fund in the Department of Justice may take the cake in terms of being the most thoroughly corrupt movement of the Trump administration after the billions of dollars that they've been getting through the crypto schemes and the foreign governments. But so let's go back to the beginning. The $10 billion lawsuit against the IRS is completely bogus. It's empty. It's vacuous. There's nothing to it. There was a private contractor who leaked reports of Donald Trump's tax returns that Trump had promised to make public, like every other president had done. He said, I'm going to release my tax returns. Then he said he wouldn't. The IRS didn't do anything, but this private contractor released some of the details, and he's in prison. He went to jail for it. There's no private right of action under the statute, and it's happened to lots of people. So the idea that it's $10 billion that he's going to order the Secretary of the Treasury to order the IRS chief to give to him is ridiculous. There's just nothing there. So there's nothing to trade, but then they traded that mythical $10 billion they claim to be owed for dropping real criminal investigations into all of the corruption or some of the corruption that the Trump family's engaged in, and then also for the creation of this $1.7 billion slush fund. Well, there are 1,600 people that he's pardoned, and they want a $1.7 billion slush fund, which comes to $1 million a head in terms of the Proud Boys, the Oath Keepers, the insurrectionists, with $100 million left over of taxpayer money to spread around in different ways. Congress never voted to appropriate that money. We control the power to spend. We never created that, and we never would. There's no way you could ever get that out of Congress. So they're using the judgment fund of the United States, which is for valid court verdicts against the United States or valid court settlements, to simply confer money on their private political militia, their street fighting militia, which went to battle for them on January 6, 2021. And what do you know, right before this election, they want to shower these people with $1 million ahead. I mean, it's just it's an outrage. It's a scandal. It's also unconstitutional because the 14th Amendment says in Section 4 that no money shall go to pay for insurrection or rebellion. Now, that, of course, was in the wake of the Civil War, but it's written in general terms. Basically, they're paying his insurrectionary army.
0: And you were there, Congressman Jamie Raskin, on January 6th, right, along with your daughter and your now son-in-law, taking shelter from the insurrectionists.
1: Oh, yeah. I mean, I remember it well. And this is all part of the whitewash and the attempt to sanitize what had happened. I mean, there were Republicans like Ted Cruz who were calling it terrorism. They lived through it. They saw exactly what happened. And they were basically saying, hey, guys, we went a little bit too far with this. This is dangerous. People died. Officers lost their lives. And now, you know, they're all with Donald Trump and saying it was a day of hugs and kisses and love. It sounds like Woodstock on Capitol Hill to hear them describe it.
0: So describe the bills that you have introduced.
1: Well, understand that opposing and dismantling the corruption of the Trump administration is going to be the work of a lifetime for a lot of people in politics. So this is a beginning. And we start with the emoluments clauses, which have been completely, you know, thrown into the gutter here. But what we're trying to do is codify the emoluments clauses to saying the president must report any money he's getting from foreign governments, like take the $400 million jet from Qatar. That's got to be reported within 72 hours, and then Congress must get together and vote whether or not to allow him to accept it or to turn it over to the U.S. government or to return it, because the Constitution says that nobody in federal government, much less the president, can receive a present, an emolument, which means a payment, an office or title of any kind, whatever, the Constitution says, from a king, a prince, or a foreign state without the consent of Congress. And he has never come once to Congress for the hundreds of millions and billions of dollars that he's been pocketing from foreign states. Our America First president, who is the biggest globalist who's ever served in the White House.
0: New financial disclosure forms released by the U.S. Office of Government Ethics show President Trump made between $220 million and $750 million in trades in the first months of this year, including purchases and sales of securities in companies like Microsoft, Meta, NVIDIA, Apple, and Goldman Sachs. Trump bought, according to Notas, between $500,000 and $1 million worth of NVIDIA stock a week before the Commerce Department officially approved the sale of some NVIDIA chips to China. The Trump Organization claiming the investments are managed exclusively by third-party financial institutions, and neither Trump, his family, nor the Trump Organization plays any role in the investment decisions. Can you talk about this and stock trading by Trump himself?
1: Yeah, look, what we know now is that corruption is the whole purpose of the Trump administration. It's not like some eccentric peripheral thing. It's a vast money-making operation. And the cover story is what you were talking about before with Bishop Barber. I mean, you know, they've tried to conscript all of these religious figures to come in to give cover to the fact that they are looting the federal government. The $1.7 billion slush fund that they want to install at the Department of Justice, $1.776 billion, showing you exactly how arbitrary and random it is. They're just naming it after 1776. It's not related to anything that's actually owed to anybody. But that political slush fund is just one of many political slush funds. They're turning the entire budget of the United States that was authorized and appropriated by Congress into a collection of slush funds. So the Board of Peace, for example, take that one. We still don't know whether it's public or private, profit or not for profit, registered in the United States, registered in another country. We don't know, but they gave $1.5 billion from the State Department, money that was set aside for disaster relief, to this Board of Peace. And they got $1 billion from Qatar, $1 billion from the United Arab Emirates, $1 billion from Saudi Arabia. It's the same thing with the Venezuelan oil. After that hit on Venezuela, then they created a political slush fund operated, I believe it's out of Qatar as well. Donald Trump is controlling that. So the whole idea is to seize as much of the federal budget as possible to put directly under his control. The whole thing is corruption, and nobody should be surprised that he's engaged in thousands of day trades. We've got to ban individual stock trades by members of Congress, by the president, by the vice president, the whole thing, because they have turned the government of the United States into a money-making operation. You may as well put a Wall Street.
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4: Hello, I'm Shannon Kirkwood. The head of the nation's spy agency has told the Royal Commission his agency was not underfunded in terms of its counter-terrorism activities. Mike Burgess is giving evidence on the opening day of the second block of hearings, which is examining the terrorist threat level, the conduct of security and intelligence, and the security arrangement for the Hanukkah by the Sea event.
5: So yes, we were pivoting resources across because that's where the leads took us and where we required to put effort. But of course, at the same time, we're always making sure that we're not leaving serious threats uninquired or uninvestigated. That's part of our day job.
4: Prior to his evidence, counsel assisting Richard Lancaster said there is no evidence any intelligence agency or law enforcement agency had information there might be an armed attack on the Hanukkah celebration. 15 people were killed in the Bondi terror attack on December 14 last year. Talks of a formal Teal Party are not being supported by many of the independents. Warringah MPs Ali Stegall and ACT Senator David Pocock indicated the Climate 200-backed independents were open to forming a party structure to fight One Nation. Here's Ms Stegall.
6: I am looking at how do we bring people together. That's the Australia and the Australian values I am really proud of.
4: Helen Haynes is among at least four independents who say they're not interested in joining any new political party.
7: If people want to talk about forming more formal allegiances through a party, you know, go your hardest. It's not something for me.
4: Meantime, as parliamentarians return to the nation's capital, one small business owner has sent a clear message on the budget measures. Joseph Dayoud has paid for billboards outside Canberra Airport after meeting with small business owners who have expressed concerns about the changes to the capital gains tax. He says there's a need for a rethink.
8: Every single MP, every single staffer, and every single politician that was flown in on our tax dollars can see who they're affecting if this budget passes through. That's right, Canberra. You're not isolated anymore. You'll be seeing all of us right before you walk into Parliament.
4: The government says it's speaking with the startup sector about the CGT changes, but has indicated it wants to push through with its tax changes before the winter break. US President Donald Trump has told his negotiators not to rush into a deal with Iran. President Trump says the deal isn't fully negotiated yet. The deal currently being discussed is believed to include a 60-day ceasefire extension, a reopening of the Strait of Hormuz, and further negotiations over Iran's nuclear program. A national campaign is attempting to provide women with greater access to information about perimenopause and menopause. It follows a parliamentary inquiry which found women entered the life stage without adequate information on support, symptoms, and treatment options. Women typically enter menopause between 45 and 60, and perimenopause can start in a woman's late 30s. Specialist GP Dr. Ramya Raman is part of the campaign which has been launched today.
9: There are safe and effective treatments for perimenopause and menopause that will be suited to your personal circumstances and your medical history. It actually will help improve your quality of life. So it's really important to speak to your GP or speak to your doctor regarding that.
4: To Sport Now, after 6 years in charge, NRL Chief Executive Andrew Abdo has reportedly resigned. It's understood he may be taking up a position with Tennis Australia. Meantime, Queensland captain Cam Munster insists he's fine for Wednesday night's State of Origin opener against the Blues, despite sitting out training yesterday.
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0: Well, welcome to Canberra Multicultural Voices. That's a little bit of Greek music to bring us into today's programme. We're on 2XX Community Powered Radio, still going strong after... Community Radio, People Powered Radio, still going strong after 50 years. 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This programme aims to celebrate Canberra's multicultural community, to highlight their activities and their concerns, and to discuss issues of interest for and about multiculturalism in the ACT area. The programme is organised by CMCF, Canberra Multicultural Community Forum, and is presented today by Mandy. And we certainly acknowledge the support of 2XX for this programme and also the Community Broadcasting Foundation. Now, I'm very happy to have a guest in the studio today. We've got Stephanie. Good afternoon.
1: Good afternoon. Bonjour.
0: Bonjour. Yes, indeed. And Stephanie has been working for several years for the Alliance Française here in Canberra. Is that
1: yes,
0: right?
1: Yes, many years, 23 years.
0: Wow. We have had somebody in from the Alliance telling us about all the wonderful things the association does and its aims, you know, to keep French language and culture alive. So can we just give a little bit of your background? Have you always lived in Canberra since you've been in Australia?
1: Yes, so I can tell you a little bit of my story. I arrived in Australia in 2001 and started to work at Alliance Française of Canberra as a French teacher in 2003. I'm taking my best accent. It was the best decision of my life, I have to say. I established here and I really did what I love. Like Australia allowed me to do what I really love. So I'm grateful.
0: And we have actually met before because I'm connected with a group called Multilingual Poetry, and you came along to one of our poetry nights, I think last year or the year before.
1: Yes, I think it was last year, yes.
0: But now you are actually you're just launching a book.
1: Yes.
0: So Ambrosia's book, written by you under your literary alias. So that is Ambrosia. Is that your literary?
1: Ambrosia, that's correct.
0: So this is called Beyond Reality, and you're sharing a collection of poems in French and English. So please tell us about how did you come to write these poems and the aim of your, and your bit about your poetic life.
1: Yes, so it started when I was a teenager, you know, a tormented teenager. Mm-hmm. And then it really helped me to go through a difficult time. I think, art gives you the opportunity to let out the emotions. So I started as a teenager, it really helped me to express my emotions. But also, I left this on the side for a little while with life. But there is always this little voice, you know, telling you, write, I should write. I didn't know what to write at first, if I should write poetry. I wasn't made to write a novel. Mm. And later on, when I went through hard times again.
0: So it
1: because
0: helps
1: it
0: you.
1: Always comes back. Mm-hmm. I rediscover the writer, you know, Friedrich Nietzsche, and the philosopher, famous philosopher, and he really inspired me to with poetry. Because I believe he is a poet,
0: yes.
1: Philosopher, uh-huh. And also he's a doctor for the soul. So thanks to him, he gave me, yes, this inspiration to write poetry. I really found my way of expression.
0: That's interesting, isn't it? I have a friend who we've also had on the program here who has done a similar thing in Chinese. She was going through something, family disruptions and a hard time. And she found that very helpful. And she also, she married up her poetry with photographs. She also did a lot of traveling to sort herself out. And so she had a book, which we talked about on air, in Chinese, and I helped her with the English translation, or not really translation. You don't really translate poetry, I think, but an English version of the poems so that people could understand what they're about, plus photographs. And your book is also in English and French, but does that mean some of the poems are written in French, some are written in English, or do you give two versions of the same poem?
1: So originally in this book, it is written in French, but then I have a translation. I had the opportunity, the privilege, I should say, to have different translator for this book that I work with, and also some artistic collaborator like Donna Hewitt and John Montgomery. They are artists based in Sydney, and we did a lot of work together, a short poetry film. It's a new art form that is mixing music, but also cinematography. So I had the opportunity to work with them, these two wonderful artists and friends. So we did short poetry film. They also contributed to the translation of the six poems that are in the book. And yes, they all have their version in English.
0: That's right.
1: As you said, we don't translate. It is true in a way, but we can try to be the closest as possible.
0: That's right. And give the feeling of the poem. Because I also, when working with Mimi, we had to discuss, you know, because some of them, the concepts were just sort of difficult to grasp. So just getting a feel of it. But perhaps I think French and English are a lot closer than Chinese and English. So maybe it's easier with French.
1: I would believe so, yes.
0: So does the book also have some illustrations by these?
1: Yes, beautiful illustration. And this is my housemate, friend, Karen Ragless, who has been a designer. He did the design of the book and the layout. He has 20 years of experience in the industry and graphic design. And he did some great job at using because I collected some images from short poetry films, but also some images that I thought would be wonderful. Also, I have to say that I had I've been very lucky to be able to use Sharon Field, botanist, artist work in this book for three of the poems.
0: Oh, right. So well, I look forward to seeing a copy. And this is another thing we want to announce, is you're going to have a launch.
1: Yes.
0: Next week, next Thursday. So at the Alliance.
1: At Alliance Française, where I work, yes. Mm-hmm. And it will be from 7:30. It will be, we will have a launch party. It is a free event, so people should register on the website of Alliance Française of Canberra. And just enjoy an interesting night, hopefully.
0: And you'll do some readings from the book?
1: Yes, there will be a presentation of the book. I will tell a few anecdotes around poems. There will be a speech from my good friend Will Kemp and Karin, who have largely contributed for this to happen, to make this coming true. So there will be speeches. There will be, probably I will show one of my short film. Wow. And I will also read the entrance of a book with the river, La Rivière.
0: Right, so this is on Thursday, so it's the 4th of June, already June next week. That's amazing, isn't it?
1: Yes.
0: From 7:30 and at the Alliance. Yes, I've already registered. So you just go to the Alliance Française Canberra website, just Google it, and there will be a link, I think, to tell you how to register.
1: Yes, or look at events or coming events, and you will find

0: Ambrosia book launch.
1: Sounds great. Let's just have a bit of music now. I've got something from Jacques Brel, who I really like,
0: choice.
1: And you like him. And this is, it's a little bit, it's printemps, which we know it is in France at the moment, but not here. But it is quite spring-like weather today, I think.
0: It is.
1: A much nicer day than yesterday. So let's have a listen to Jacques Brel.

0: Well, welcome back to Canberra Multicultural Voices with your People Powered Radio on 98.3 FM. And we're talking to Stéphanie from the Alliance Française, who's telling us about her wonderful book, which is going to be launched, a book of poetry illustrated in two languages, happening next Thursday evening at the Alliance Française.
1: I forgot to say that there are a link as well in the book for three of our short film, poetry short film
0: that is called
1: Voetry. So there is a link as well in the book.
0: So we find out everything. So, and everyone's welcome to come along as long as they register.
1: Because clearly, just to know about the number of
0: that's
1: people.
0: That's right. Well, let's hope a lot of people come.
1: Yes.
0: And we'll hear all about your inspiration at the inspiration behind your work at the...
1: Yes, so I think it's...
0: There's many things. Yes.
1: Philosophy, Greek philosophy and mythology and Friedrich Nietzsche.
0: Yes, and we look forward to maybe having you at one of our multilingual poetry events too, which I will start. The next one isn't till August. We have plenty of time.
1: Yes.
0: But it'd be very nice to have you there as well.
1: It would be nice to contribute, yes.
0: So thank you so much for coming in today to talk about it.
1: Thank you.
0: Now, just have some quick announcements here. There's quite a lot of things going on this weekend, because Stéphanie's will remind you again about the book launch next week. Because next week, actually, we're doing an open broadcast from the... Because next Monday is a public holiday, Reconciliation Day, and there will 2XX will have a stand over in the event, the other side of the lake, and this program. For the first time, I'm going to try open mic, so I'll remind you again about the launch then. So what's happening this weekend? Well, a while ago, we had a couple of people from the Bangladeshi community came to tell us about their exhibition happening this weekend over at Gold Creek. This is called Sagarmatha, the exhibition. It's some photographs they took when they went to the Himalayan base camp, and it is actually... Himalaya Day, National Himalaya Day. So that's happening. That's any money they raise or anything you buy at the exhibition, the funds will go to the Australian Himalayan Foundation. So that's a free event. The opening is this Friday at 6 o'clock, and then on the Saturday and Sunday, 10 till 3, you can go along and have a look at the photographs and talk to the people who went. That was Lana and Famida who came. So if you want to find out more, have a look at sagarmathaexhibition.com.au. I'll spell out Sagarmatha and then exhibition.com.au. It's the Bangladesh Australia Association, so they might have it on their website again. Another thing that's happening is that there is the Spanish and Latin American Film Festival still going on at the Palace. Oh, no, actually, no, I'm wrong. It doesn't actually start till the 10th of June, that one, so we'll keep that one for another day. Another thing happening this weekend is at the Llewellyn Hall on Saturday, 4:30 onwards. There is a cultural night organised by the Canberra Malayalees Association. They're going to have a vibrant cultural celebration marking their 15th anniversary, their Crystal Jubilee year. There's going to be 250-plus performers, so all sorts of things happening, blending Indian and Australian culture. It's at the Llewellyn Hall, tickets through Ticketek, so have a look for CMA Cultural Night, Canberra Malayalees Association, M-A-L-A-Y. It's at Malaya, M-A-L-A-Y-A. L-E-E-S, Malayalese Association. That's happening at the Llewellyn Hall. The other thing to remind you is very important. The government is asking for community views on the new multicultural community facilities. It's a survey online. We're really encouraging everybody to put in their views. What do you need? The government promised a special centre several years ago now, and nothing seems to be coming, though there is something happening up in Gungahlin, I understand, a new centre, but I don't know whether it's specifically for the multicultural communities. So have a look on the ACT government website, Your Say Conversations, and they're looking for views on multicultural community facilities. It's a survey take about 8 to 10 minutes to compare. So many of them are tick box questions, but there will be some open-ended ones so you can actually put your views across. And it's closing at the weekend, 31st of May, midnight 31st of May. Finally, one more thing happening on Saturday, 30th of May. This is by the Cuban Association. It's happening on Saturday. Let's see, there's going to be singing, dancing, music. I'm just looking to see where it is. Oh, food. They say you can bring your own or you can pay at the door and they'll share some food. So it's $10 if you bring a plate, $20 if you don't. Cuban Latin Pena in Canberra. So you can Google that to see what's happening. It's being organised by the Australia-Cuba Friendship Society and it's happening at the Curtain Hall, 40 Gillies Street. So that's another thing that's happening this weekend. So a lot happening. So thank you. Thanks very much, Stephanie, for coming in again.
1: And thank you for having me.
0: And we'll leave you with some music so that we can give the next program their time to set up. And if you want to come and see the 2XX, find out more about 2XX. Maybe you'd like to be a volunteer here or find out how to do this broadcasting. Come along to the stall next Monday. I think it's from 10 o'clock, 10 or 11 o'clock in the morning over at... it's between Questacon and the Portrait Gallery. That's where the event, there'll be lots of things happening for Reconciliation Week, which is starting this Wednesday. It goes for a whole week. But for the public holiday, next Monday will be the main event. So you can hear a lot about Aboriginal stories, a lot of background. There'll be performances. And you can come and chat to someone on the 2XX stall. And if you want to come along and have a chat on this program, if you're a multicultural voice, do come along and join us, Canberra Multicultural Voices. So thanks very much for listening, and we'll leave you with some Greek music and then some Welsh music. So if anybody wants to learn more about Welsh, I can talk to you about that too. That's my community group here. So thanks very much for listening. Have a wonderful week. The weather looks quite nice today, but I think we're going to come with some rain tomorrow, so make the most of it today.

0: pray.
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0: And 100 Watt Vipers there performing Ain't No Bread for This Table. Prior to that, we had Dismiss performing On the Edge. Before that one, Deep Purple with Emeretta, and Deep Dish kicked it off with Flashdance.
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1: Hello, I'm Peter Hislop. Prime Minister Anthony Albanese says the capital gains tax changes will be part of legislation introduced to Parliament this week. He says the first tranche of the budget-related legislation will consist of four key elements, including the tax cuts and the standard deductions.
2: The $1,000, which will particularly benefit those people who just go about their work. They'll get $1,000 automatically without having to put in receipts, etc. And that will be a big benefit, particularly for many low-income earners. The third is the capital gains tax, and the fourth is negative gearing.
1: Meantime, a billboard campaign has been launched in the nation's capital to illustrate concerns among small business about the CGT changes. Australian activists who were on board the Global Sumud Flotilla attempting to get aid to Gaza are calling on the federal government to take action against Israel over their treatment. 11 Australians were on board when they were intercepted and detained. Cabinet Minister Mark Butler has described the treatment as disgraceful. The activists have arrived in Australia today after being deported to Turkey. Activist Zach Schofield has called on the government to take a stronger stance.
3: How can we live in a safe world when our government continues to call this state a friend and ally? As long as this country calls Israel a friend, how can any of us be proud to be Australian?
1: WhatsApp accounts of a federal MP and staff were hacked in what is being described as a takeover by a foreign state actor. The hack in March forced the blocking of the app in parliamentary IT systems. The block was lifted last night. Australia has 43 days of petrol and 38 days of diesel. Energy Minister Chris Bowen says the nation's fuel security is looking good.
4: That's actually the highest diesel stock holding the country has had since the minimum stock obligation came in 2023, which in the face of all that pressure, the largest energy crisis in world history, one of our major refineries catching on fire, is an outcome that Australians can take confidence in.
1: The Pharmacy Guild of Australia is calling on the federal government to quickly fund vaccines as the diphtheria outbreak continues. The government is considering introducing a payment for pharmacists who administer the vaccines. Under existing arrangements, some patients are being charged administration fees. The Guild says any cost barrier can stop people from being vaccinated. Would you know the warning signs of a life-threatening allergic reaction to food? New research reveals just 5% of Australians can identify those signs and symptoms. CEO of Allergy and Anaphylaxis Australia, Sarah Emery, says that's despite Australia having one of the highest rates of food allergies in the world.
5: So important to know the signs of anaphylaxis. Persistent dizziness or collapse, difficulty breathing, sometimes noisy breathing, a swollen tongue or swelling and tightness of the throat, and wheeze and persistent cough as well.
1: She says if someone is showing any one of the signs, people need to act fast because the reaction can escalate quickly. And the New Zealand Pro World Surf League event has been paused after an Australian photographer was taken to hospital with bite wounds. It's understood the man is in good spirits after he was attacked by a seal in the water and suffered puncture wounds to an ankle and had a flipper ripped off. A code red has been called, which has put the men's semi-final event on hold. Turning to sport, Alex de Minaur will lead the Australian charge on the second day at the French Open. Last night, James Duckworth became the first Aussie to progress to the second round. There will be eight Australians in action tonight in the men's and women's first round draws.
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7: Canberra's weather forecast for the next week, according to the Bureau of Meteorology. Today we're looking for a top of 19 and should be partly cloudy. Tomorrow, minimum 8, maximum 16 and rain. Wednesday, minimum 8, maximum 18 with a shower or two. Thursday, minimum 7, maximum 18 again with showers. Friday, minimum 9, maximum 19 with a shower or two. Saturday, minimum 7, maximum 17 with a possible shower. And Sunday, finally getting a bit better. Sunday, minimum 5, maximum 13 and partly cloudy. That's the latest news headlines and weather on 2XX. Now the tracks are played immediately prior to the news. We finished off with Black Sabbath, song being Evil Eye. Prior to that, it was You, Me at 6, performing Night People. And Michael Bublé kicked it off with Feeling Good. 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

0: There you go. That was Nazareth performing Silent Symphony. Prior to that, we had Ella. No, we didn't. We had Foghat before that with Feels So Bad, and Foreigner kicked it off with Feels Like the First Time.
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0: Yeah, Ronnie James Dio there performing Fallen Angels. Prior to that one, we had LA Guns with Here It Comes, and the Scissor Sisters kicked us off with Filthy Gorgeous.
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0: Just gone 1:30, time for the community announcements, and after those we'll rock back into the last half hour of today's program. The National Film and Sound Archives present Puffs of Smoke, which are short silent films accompanied by a live musical performance by Philip Johnston. Johnson, I think it is. Anyway, either way, it's on Saturday, 30th of May. More info, have a look at the website, nfsa.gov.au. Or you can phone 0439 382 064. The Real McCoy Film Group present a showing of the 1958 French film Mon Oncle. So I don't know if that's the way you pronounce it, but either way. It's on Sunday, 31st of May, Canberra Museum and Gallery up there on London Circuit in the city. 12:30 p.m. start. More info, you can email realmccoyfilm@gmail.com. or the website realmccoy.org.au. 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

0: Rainbow performing Drinking with the Devil. Prior to that, we had Paul Williams with The Hell of It, and the Beatles, was, of course, kicked us off with Fixing a Hole.
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0: and rocking for decades, performing If You Can Read This. Prior to that, we had Diesel County performing Snakebite Sermon. Before that one, the Donners with Take It Off. And Blue Saracena kicked us off with Here Comes Trouble.
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0: That's all the time we have for today. Unfortunately, one song left to play. Thanks for listening in. I hope you've enjoyed the program and I hope you can join me tomorrow for the Tuesday edition of Lunchbox from 12:30pm with me, Rod. Until then, have a great day. Stay safe, behave yourselves, be good to one another. And keep rocking on. A heads up, this last track does come with an offensive language warning. So for those who would rather not partake, just volume down, mute now, and we'll catch you back at the top of the hour for the national news. For everybody else, winding up the program today, Angel Mayer, and the song's called Heavy Metal Blues.

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1: Hello, I'm Peter Hislop. A second death as a result of the diphtheria outbreak has been recorded in the Top End. It's understood a man in his early 60s with pre-existing conditions was living with the disease in a remote community. He died at Alice Springs Hospital yesterday. At least 242 cases have been recorded. The director of Australia's intelligence agency has defended the decision to leave the terror threat level at probable in light of the Bondi terror attack. ASIO Director General Mike Burgess has given evidence at the Royal Commission on Anti-Semitism and Social Cohesion. He says the agency did not have sufficient funding to deal with terror threats prior to the attack.
2: Probable means greater than 50% chance someone will advocate or plan or undertake an act of terror. The next level up is expected. But in the current system, that requires us to have specific intelligence that there is a plan and a location for an act of terror. And in the absence of not having that, it won't go to expected.
1: The Nationals have called for changes to the Sex Discrimination Act to define gender on a biological basis following a prominent federal court case. This month, the federal court ruled transgender woman Roxanne Tickle was directly discriminated against when kicked off the women-only Giggle for Girls social media app. It's a decision which sets precedents on future discrimination cases for transgender people, but Nationals leader Matt Canavan says the definition should be changed.
3: We don't want to take rights away from anyone, but it is now clear that the changes that were made to the Sex Discrimination Act almost 15 years ago now have taken rights away from people like Sal, from the women of Australia.
1: Independent MP Allegra Spender says she's open to having conversations about forming a new independence party. Senator David Pocock has joined calls to form the party to combat a surge in support for One Nation and to get around political donation restrictions. Allegra Spender says she's concerned about parts of the country where she doesn't see an effective opposition.
4: But I'm certainly open to having the conversations because I think this is the moment that we need to consider what sort of political system is going to best meet the needs of what Australians ask for, because people are worried. I think people are genuinely worried about some of the challenges we face. They want to see move in a direction that they get, you know, they're really passionate and excited about, and they're concerned about the options they have on the table.
1: Women will have greater access to information about perimenopause and menopause under a new national campaign. Shannon Kirkwood reports.
5: The campaign follows a parliamentary inquiry which found women entered the life stage without adequate information on support, symptoms and treatment options. Specialist GP Dr. Ramya Raman is part of the campaign.
6: There are safe and effective treatments for perimenopause and menopause that will be suited to your personal circumstances and your medical history. It actually will help improve your quality of life. So it's really important to speak to your GP or speak to your doctor regarding that.
5: Women typically enter menopause between 45 and 60, and perimenopause can start in a woman's late 30s.
1: And Australian swimmer James Magnusson has finished last in the 100-metre freestyle in the Enhanced Games. The sporting event allows athletes to use performance-enhancing drugs. Magnusson clocked 49.44 seconds, well below his best time of 47.1 set in 2012. And in the NRL, there are reports the game's chief executive Andrew Abdo has suddenly resigned, with ARLC chair Peter Volandis to govern in the interim. Abdo has been at the helm for 6 years, guiding the NRL through the COVID pandemic and restrictions. The news is expected to be confirmed later today.
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7: Hi, I'm Peter Kane, member for Ginninderra. 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It's 2 o'clock on that afternoon. Congratulations to all those involved.
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0: I'm just arriving at Roddy Lee's Vault of Vinyl for the Pophead's Hour of Power. Hope he's in.
1: Jane Arakawa.
0: Pophead's musicologist, Roddy Lee.
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0: And I join Pophead's musicologist, Roddy Lee, at this time in the Vault of Vinyl for the Hour of Power.
1: Here we are again in the Vault of Vinyl, Jane.
0: We've dropped out.
1: From whatever we were doing.
0: And turned on.
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0: The best of the vinyl years.
1: And heard across Australia on the Community Radio Network. Hey, Jane.
0: Yeah?
1: 1976 was 50 years ago.
0: Unbelievably so, Roddy.
1: Those were the days of arena rock, the emergence of punk rock, the height of disco, and a year of iconic album releases.
0: So Popheads is focusing on 1976.
1: Indubitably, the music of 1976. It's time for us to count down the Hot 30 albums of 1976.
0: So stop the clock. We're disembarking in 1976, 50 years ago.

0: my heart on the line.
1: 1976, 50 years ago.
2: And Jane, today it's episode 5 in Pophead's Hot 30 albums of 1976. And as it is with this series, we're going to let the music do the talking.
1: That's right, the less we say, the more we play.
2: And today it's the Hot Albums of 1976, numbers 14 to number 11.
1: 14 to 11. Who's at number 14?
2: Jane, in 1976, there was a wonderful array of diverse releases, as we've seen and heard already. From Bob Marley to ABBA.
1: Yes, Led Zeppelin and Tom Waits.
2: Yes, and George Benson and Graham Parker. In October 1976, Bob Seger released the biggest-selling studio album of his career. Sitting at number 14, it's Night Moves.

woke last night to the sound of thunder. How far off, I sat and wondered. Started humming a song from 1962. Ain't it funny how the night moves when you just don't seem to have as much to lose. Strange how the night moves.

0: albums of 1976, Night Moves by Bob Seger and the Silver Bullet Band.
1: Worthy of a rockin' double play.
0: Oh, yeah.
1: Two more tracks from Night Moves, Rock and Roll Never Forgets and Fire.

0: Bob Seger and the Silver Bullet Band.
1: Jade, at number 13 on Pophead's Hot 30 albums of 1976, it's Bob Dylan and his January 76 LP, Desire. The opening track on Desire, Hurricane.

0: Bob Dylan, and the opening track on his 1976 LP, Desire.
1: Desire climbed to number one in Australia and the US. We have two more tracks from Bob's 17th studio LP, starting with Mozambique, where

0: 13 on Pophead's Hot 30 albums of 1976, Desire by Bob Dylan.
1: Five of the nine tracks on Desire were recorded on the one day, the 30th of July 1975. One of those five was Mozambique, as was our third and final selection from the LP, One More Cup of Coffee. And again, Emmylou Harris is present, providing harmony vocals.

0: This is Jane Arakawa.
1: That's you.
0: And Roddy Lee.
1: That's me.
0: And the Pophead's Hour of Power. Today, it's episode 5 of 1976. 50 years ago, counting down Pophead's Hot 30 albums of 1976. Now, today, it's albums 14 to 11.
1: Album number 12 is A Night on the Town, released in June 1976 by Sir Roderick David Stewart.

0: Yes, apparently tonight's the night.
1: Yeah, it was banned by many radio stations.
0: I wonder why.
1: The single went number one in the US and Canada and was a top five hit here and in the UK.
0: A Night on the Town, number 12 on Pophead's Hot 30 albums of 1976.
1: And here is Rod's version of The First Cut is the Deepest from A Night on the Town.

so-called liberated days, a story comes to mind of a friend of mine. 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

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Live it long and live it fast. 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
1: At number 11, it's the Steve Miller Band and Fly Like an Eagle.

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1: Steve's LP was released in May 1976 and spawned four singles, the first being Take the Money and Run.

0: Lovely. We have time for one more selection from Steve Miller's Fly Like an Eagle LP.
1: Okay, and Jane?
0: Yeah?
1: Next program in Episode 6, in Pophead's Hot 30 Albums of 1976, we'll be playing tracks from albums number 10 to 7.
0: Oh, the excitement builds. We're moving to the top Hot 10.
1: The final play today from Steve Miller Band's Fly Like an Eagle LP is Rockin' Me.
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2: Good afternoon, I'm Peter Hislop. The Prime Minister has defended the government's tax reforms as three key changes, including cutting the capital gains tax discount for some, are introduced to Parliament this week. Forcing the changes into one bill is being seen as an attempt to wedge the opposition, who support the tax cuts for workers but are against the capital gains tax discount changes. Anthony Albanese says consultation will be completed later.
3: We will have a second tranche of legislation which will deal with the implementation of details. That's the normal way that tax policy has been implemented for a long period of time.
2: The Health Minister, Mark Butler, says an investigation may be established into the diphtheria outbreak in remote Indigenous communities as a second death is recorded. A man in his early 60s with pre-existing conditions was living with the disease in a remote community and died at Alice Springs Hospital yesterday. At least 242 cases have been recorded. A federal MP claims traditional owners of land in western New South Wales have contacted him alleging sacred sites are being destroyed to make way for renewable energy. The state government is building new transmission lines as part of the Central West Arana Renewable Energy Zone at the Cope State Forest. Clare MP Andrew Gee says traditional owners claim a culturally significant rock shelter has been bulldozed to make way for the new infrastructure.
4: There are two things I think that people really find galling about this whole thing. The destruction of so many of our native trees. It's the destruction of our native wildlife, including baby birds. It's the destruction of Wiradjuri cultural heritage, but it's also the hypocrisy.
2: The Queensland State Government will introduce laws preventing convicted child and serial killers from applying for parole. The laws would apply to prisoners serving a life sentence. Corrective Services Minister Laura Gerber says the existing laws mean only multiple murderers and child killers can be blocked from applying for parole. Australia has one of the highest rates of food allergy in the world, yet there's a lack of understanding about the signs or symptoms of severe allergic reaction. New research released during Food Allergy Week shows one in four Australians know how to help in a food allergy emergency, and 72% are unaware allergy to any food could be fatal. CEO of Allergy and Anaphylaxis Australia, Sarah Emery, explains the findings.
5: The new research has revealed quite dangerous gaps in allergy first aid knowledge that ultimately could put lives at risk. Only 5% of Australians know how to tell if someone is having a life-threatening allergic reaction to food, and only a quarter would actually know the correct steps to help.
2: A note, this next story contains the name of an Indigenous person who has died. The remains of an Aboriginal stockman who died in 1959 have been handed back to his family, who will rebury him on country. Thomas Cowell was droving cattle in South Australia's far north when he was found dead, suspected of a heart attack, aged about 65. Police buried the man at a nearby dam, but in 1966 the gravesite was disturbed by flooding. The remains were sent to the South Australian Museum when family couldn't be contacted. Elders helped identify the extended family, who will return the remains home in the Widgera National Park. And in F1, Australian Oscar Piastri says his McLaren team looked silly following an 11th finish in the Canadian Grand Prix. The decision to start on intermediate tyres, expecting rain, has been blamed, while others were on slicks. Mercedes teenager Kimi Antonelli made it four consecutive Formula One Grand Prix victories.
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0: 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Got two very special guests in the studio this week who are going to be telling us about their songs from faraway places. They've just been on a big journey since the end of last year. Zach and Casey. First up, we heard Andrew Gururui Band with their track Gutchamuck off the album Sing Your Own Song. Welcome, Zach and Case.
1: Thanks, Zach.
2: Howdy doody.
3: Howdy doody. We've been on a big trip. We've just come, well, we were living in Yirrkala.
2: Northeast Arnhem Land.
3: And we've travelled all the way down to Melbourne.
2: Yep, went for a drive before Christmas, Yirrkala to Shepparton, Victoria, via Adelaide, for about a 40-hour driving trip over a few days.
3: So we'll take you on the journey. We'll start with that part of the journey.
2: Yep.
3: And the next song we have is Signor from the Black As soundtrack, and this is us saying bye to Yirrkala.
2: Jutjutna.
3: Nama.
4: Adios, amigo. Kupan, amigo. Andale, andale. Sakura, sumfilo.

0: Shout out to the Wild Honey Boys, hottest new band coming out of Northeast Arnhem Land. And that song's about come together at Garma Fest.
1: We played that song a fair bit coming out of the Northern Territory. So we were driving out and listening to all our favourite songs from the NT, and that was one of them.
0: And a couple of those Wild Honey Boys actually just came down to Melbourne to commentate the Dreamtime at the G game on last Friday. So they're getting around.
1: Yep. Shout out to the boys.
0: Yeah.
1: Next up, we on our road trip, we get to Adelaide. So this is Slow Mango. For all our Adelaide listeners, shout out to Slow Mango. Let's go.
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0: Thank you to Wild Honey for that delightful tune.
1: That was Slow Mango.
0: Oh, Slow Mango. Sorry.
1: And you can find them on Spotify. They've also played at
0: Woodford.
1: Yes. And that festival in Adelaide.
0: What's it called?
1: Anyway.
0: WOMAD.
1: WOMAD. So, shout out to Slow Mango. Next up, we on our the journey, we had a bit of hiccups with the car, but we got it sorted.
0: Yeah.
1: Thank God, because then we roll into Shep.
0: God's own country, Shepparton, yeah. Victoria. We've got Briggs coming up next, obvious Shepparton icon, being a loud and proud Shep resident for his whole career. Thank you to Briggs for all his advocacy work.
2: Shout out to any listeners in Shep or listeners from Shep.
0: Yeah, peace and respect. Shep life, baby, Shep life.
2: A little bit of a language warning on this one. This is 2XX.

0: 3630. Respect.
1: There we have it.
0: So Briggs. From here, oh yeah, thank you, Briggs. Appreciate it. From the Flatlands, Shepparton. The trip kind of takes a bit of a turn from here, doesn't it?
1: Yeah, from Shep, we then go direct to Mexico.
0: Hop, skip over to Mexico, yeah. So, yeah, it's a well-traveled route, Shepparton to Guadalajara, Mexico.
1: And then we hear down in Brazil, our friends are calling. So we hop over to Brazil, do a bit of carnival partying.
0: Yeah.
1: And then
0: worked our way around South America.
1: And if anyone spent time in South America in the last couple of years, you'll know that Bad Bunny is an icon.
0: Yeah, you really realize how big and popular he is. And I think it's great for South America as a continent to have a huge star singing in their language.
1: So let's go to Bad Bunny.
0: Yeah, bring it on, Bad Bunny.
2: What track have we got from Bad Bunny, guys?
1: Oh.
0: What's it called?
2: Nueva Yol, Bad Bunny.
1: Nueva Yol. Yeah, Nueva Yol.
0: Oh, okay. We did to go with that one. Great.
2: Shout out Bad Bunny and any Bad Bunny fans on the airwaves today.
0: We got a banger for you.
2: Don't forget to keep it locked.
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0: You're listening to A Faraway Place on 2XX with special guest episode Zach and Casey, the uncles, aka, taking us through their big trip they've just been on.
1: We're very happy to be here.
2: Very, very happy.
1: So we're in South America still. The track we just heard.
0: Ryan Castro and Gangsta.
1: That's another one that really just followed us around the whole continent, hearing it constantly and blaring out of cars driving by and bars and cafes.
2: This next one we heard in Colombia on a hike. We sort of stopped off at this hike and we found ourselves in this little wood cabin
1: in National Park, and we didn't realise it was going to take us like 3 hours to walk there, so we ended up getting stuck there for the night.
2: Yeah, we got stuck there for the night, but we had a beer and listened to this song and we were pretty happy. We'll let you guys listen to it too.
0: This is Luis Miguel, Ahora Te Puedes Marchar on 2XX.
1: Enjoy.

0: What a banger.
1: Fun one, wasn't it? We survived that night in the woods.
0: In the woods, yep. We lived to tell another tale. And next up on our trip, we took a boat ride from Colombia to Panama.
1: Yeah.
0: And it was really incredible. It was 5 days. We got to stay on islands along the way and meet the local indigenous Kuna people. And we had a really incredible guide. Shout out to Erin. We'd just like to say shout out to her. But one of the nights we did karaoke there.
1: Yeah, most importantly.
0: And by the way, we were the oldest.
1: We might have been 5 or maybe 6 years older than everybody else on that boat trip, but we blew them out of the water with our karaoke duet.
0: Yes, we were the first up with the karaoke and everyone was a little bit nervous. No one really knew each other yet, but we pulled out one of our favourite karaoke songs, which you're going to hear now, Louisiana Woman, Mississippi Man. Let's take it away, Jacko. Mm.

0: bush love and his Mississippi heart.
1: Plymouth love and his Louisiana heart.
0: Hey! There's too much love in his Mississippi heart.
1: Too much love in his Louisiana heart.
0: There's too much love in his Mississippi heart.
2: Yeehaw!
3: Yeehaw!
4: Cootsie coo.
3: That song always makes me think of Zach and Casey.
4: Mm.
2: Yep.
3: Louisiana woman, Mississippi man.
2: Yeah. Yeah.
4: Shout out to Jacko for sending us this song,
2: introducing us.
4: Yeah.
3: There was a body of water that separated Zach and Casey for a period.
4: Mm.
3: Some yearning happening from either side.
2: Yep. Yeah.
4: Tough year doing long distance over from an island to the mainland.
2: A big body of water with crocodiles in between.
4: And sharks.
2: Mm.
3: Yeah. Color woman, Gullah Winkle man.
4: Basically the Mississippi River.
2: Yep.
4: What do we got next?
2: Well, next we went to Peru. We'll skip through that. Peru was great. We had a great
3: fast
2: time.
3: Fast forward on the trip.
2: Fast forward. Then we find ourselves in Alabama, visiting our friend Trey and Tam and Yindi. And this is a song that... Would you like to say anything about this song, Zach?
4: Yeah, so our friend who hails from Gulf Shores, Alabama... claims that Jimmy Buffett sang this song about Gulf Shores, Alabama. Which is AKA Margaritaville.
2: Yeah, it's a bit of a friendship song of ours.
4: Yeah,
3: really is. Shout out to Arthur Burke Chance III, if you're listening.
4: Yeah.
3: We miss you.
2: Yeah. Yeah, we miss you.
4: We didn't actually make it to Jimmy Buffett's sister's bar in Gulf Shores, Alabama, but
2: next conference.
4: Next Mango conference in the
2: yep
4: in Alabama.
2: All right,
4: but enjoy.
2: Take it away, Jimmy.
4: Margaritaville.

0: lovely version of the Divinals. I Touched Myself by the Juggaloons. We played that song because we've back from our trip from America.
1: Sadly, our overseas adventures came to an end and we landed back in
0: G-Town.
1: Back in Oz in Geelong.
0: Yep. Which
1: Casey's hometown.
0: Yep, my hometown. And that song is because Chrissy Amplett is from Geelong. She went to Belmont High School, which we also were playing. We weren't playing there. We worked there for a little bit. So shout out to Belmont High.
1: Yeah, did a day of relief teaching. Yep. At Belmont High.
0: Yep.
2: I just want to take a moment to offer some brief on-air congratulations to Zacho and Casey, who just bought a house in Geelong.
1: Wow.
0: Yeah.
2: About 30 minutes ago.
0: We
1: walked into the studio.
2: Just as the radio show started.
0: Yep.
1: This is a good way to come down from that experience, actually.
0: Yeah. Thank you. Thanks.
2: We're coming up towards the end of the show today. A couple more tracks for you for the rest of the journey. This one's a Canberra track because we're in Canberra with Zach and Casey. From Me to You. A little bit of Canberra, a little bit of Darwin. The one and only Tim-O-Matic.
1: Oh.
2: With the track If Looks Could Kill.
1: How lovely.
2: For a couple of lovers over here.
1: Up the milk.
2: Let's go, Milk.
1: Roll Tide.
2: This is A Faraway Place on 2XX, Canberra's community radio station.

0: That was Tim-O-Matic.
1: Well.
0: Wow. For you, Zach and Casey from the
1: Wasn't
0: Capitol.
1: That just lovely,
2: oh,
1: everyone?
2: Thank you so much, Jacko.
1: Yeah.
2: We really appreciated that.
1: Yeah, I love a dedication.
0: Thanks for tuning in, everyone, this special episode of A Faraway Place with Zach and Casey as they pass through the Capitol. Always nice to have friends in the studio.
2: Thank you.
1: Thanks for having us, Jacko. It's been an absolute pleasure.
2: We just want to say this is the last part of our trip, so we are Cairns bound. Hence the next song that Jacko's about to play.
1: Go Cowboys. But
2: thank you so much for having us.
1: Yeah, in our nation's capital here.
2: 2XX.
0: 2XX, 98.3 FM.
2: Yeah. Thank you.
1: Hot off our tour of Parliament House.
2: Yep.
1: It's great to see the sites where all the big things happen.
2: Up the Milks.
0: Yeah. Roll Tide. Coming in behind us, last track, Adam Harvey and Troy Cassar-Daly with a cover of the iconic Waylon Jennings track, Mamas Don't Let Your Babies Grow Up To Be Cowboys. This one's for Cairns.
1: Cairns, North Queensland.
0: Some open highways.
1: Thanks, Troy.
0: Big drives.
1: I'm not sure where Troy's from exactly, but he's got to be a Queensland boy.
2: Yeah.
0: It'd be pretty embarrassing if he was.
2: Don't fact check us.
0: See you all next week.

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1: Good afternoon, I'm Peter Hislop. The first National Anti-Corruption Commissioner, Paul Brereton, has resigned. In a statement, he says criticisms against him about potential conflicts of interest are drawing attention away from the Commission's core purpose. He also says while he will continue to resist any suggestion of impropriety, he has decided it is time to step aside and allow a new Commissioner to lead. Two independent MPs are urging the government to slow down on removing the capital gains tax discount as promised in the federal budget. Noah Second reports from Canberra.
2: Scrapping the tax break for capital gains was the centrepiece of Labor's 2026-27 budget in an effort to combat rising housing costs. However, independent MPs Allegra Spender and Zali Steggall say removing the entire tax break, including for shares and businesses, will disincentivise startups across all sectors. Ms Spender says the government should take a breath and reconsider the tax changes.
3: We need to make sure we get it right for growing both prosperity as well as fairness.
2: Treasurer Jim Chalmers says tying capital gains tax to inflation is unlikely to impact business investment.
1: A senior New South Wales police official says in the months leading up to the Bondi terror attack, there was an ongoing threat to the Jewish community. The Royal Commission on Anti-Semitism and Social Cohesion has been told staffing resources were bolstered in 2024 to deal with an increase in anti-Semitic incidents. Assistant Commissioner Leanne McCusker says the police operations were to reassure the Jewish community.
4: Due to that increase of offences, with the increased reporting of anti-Semitic offences, to also then ensure a rapid response.
1: A Senate estimates hearing has been told the Inland Rail project cost of $45.6 billion was a modest estimate. The blowout figure caused the government to hit the brakes on the Melbourne to Brisbane project, with the line to now terminate in the New South Wales town of Parkes. Infrastructure Department Secretary Jim Betts says some of the biggest sticking points involved several pending approvals for the route in Queensland. The founder of a women-only social media app who was forced to pay damages to a transgender woman for discrimination says calls to introduce biological gender definitions in the Sex Discrimination Act do not amount to a culture war. This month, the federal court ruled transgender woman Roxanne Tickle was directly discriminated against by the founder Sal Grover when kicked off the women-only Giggle for Girls app. The decision sets precedents on future discrimination cases for transgender people, but Sal Grover says her calls go beyond the court decision.
5: Women and girls need protections in law. We need accuracy in law and reality in law. And the girls currently going to school who are not drinking water because they don't want to use the bathroom, they don't have time to wait.
1: And AFL great, former Australian of the Year and motor neuron disease support advocate Neil Danaher has died. Neil battled his condition for 13 years and has been honoured for his work with Fight MND and the Big Freeze. He was 65. And NRL's chief executive Andrew Abdo has resigned, with ARLC chair Peter Volandis to govern in the interim. Abdo has described the game now as vibrant and healthy.
6: The exciting part is, and I really believe this in all aspects, rugby league is only just getting started on its growth potential. The game is scratching the surface of what is possible, and there is literally no limit to where this game will go.
1: He is leaving to join Tennis Australia.
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7: Hi, I'm Peter Kane, member for Ginninderra. I'm at 2XX Studio at the Griffin Centre to congratulate this community radio service for 50 years of operation. There's a wonderful exhibition at CMAG starting on the 6th of June. And there will be a mock studio, there will be photos, there will be artefacts from 50 years of 2XX's history of broadcasting in the ACT. If you want to be part of the launch, then go to the CMAG website. It's 2 o'clock on that afternoon. Congratulations to all those involved.

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1: Good afternoon, I'm Peter Hislop. A probe into government response to the diphtheria outbreak in the Northern Territory has been flagged amid news of a second death at Alice Springs Hospital. Aboriginal health service providers and residents in remote communities say they feel as though the Territory government doesn't care. It's been criticised for a lack of information about the outbreak, which is now also reported in WA, South Australia and Queensland. At least 242 cases have been reported this year. The inaugural head of the National Anti-Corruption Commission has resigned after nearly 3 years in the job. Noah Second reports from Canberra.
2: Paul Brereton today announced he will resign from his role as commissioner in early July. Under his leadership, the NAC came under fire for the handling of referrals related to the robo-debt scheme, and Mr. Brereton himself was criticised for holding a consultative role for the Inspector General of the Australian Defence Force while head of the anti-corruption body. In a statement, Mr. Brereton says focusing on his actions draws attention away from the Commission's core purpose of strengthening integrity in the Commonwealth public sector. It comes just weeks after the Deputy Commissioner, Nicole Rose, announced her decision to also step down.
1: The federal government's tax reforms are under scrutiny from both the Coalition and the Greens, with key changes including to the capital gains tax discount to be introduced this week. While the Coalition is criticising the end of the capital gains tax discount, the government will need the support of the Greens to pass the measures. Greens leader Larissa Waters told the ABC the changes don't go far enough.
3: This is a massive missed opportunity to actually address the unfairness that those property investor tax perks had baked into our system for almost 30 years now, that has turbocharged the housing crisis.
1: Former Australian of the Year, AFL Essendon great and motor neuron disease research advocate Neil Danaher has died. In a statement, his family said he brought light and laughter wherever he went, loved deeply and was loved just as much in return by family and friends. In 2025, he accepted the Australian of the Year award, assisted with an artificial voice.
4: I chose to fight because if I didn't, how could I expect anyone else to? I thought, if people truly understood the challenges we face, they'd join the fight with me. And you have. Oh, how you have.
1: He was 65. New research has found Australians are becoming less likely to move jobs, creating a group labelled reluctant stayers. RMIT University researchers found workers are anxious about identity threats, where people feel uncertain about their value or future at work and AI. The study found cost of living pressures are also making it difficult for staff to move jobs. NRL boss Andrew Abdo has resigned to become CEO at Tennis Australia. Abdo led rugby league through the pandemic in close relationship with ARLC chair Peter Valandis. Andrew Abdo has thanked those who worked with him in his 6 years at the helm.
5: Defying the impossible during COVID, Vegas, international expansion, the growth of the women's game, and more recently the exciting growth into the Pacific, which I believe will be an unbelievable opportunity for not only Australians, but the people all around New Zealand, Papua New Guinea, Fiji, Tonga and Samoa.
1: Rain for southern and eastern Australia and dry out west. The Weather Bureau's Alana Cherney has the forecast.
6: Area of enhanced shower, rain and thunderstorm activity through southern and eastern Australia over the next few days. Very different tomorrow out west, where we have a high pressure ridge continue to bring benign and settled conditions.
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7: Hi, I'm Peter Kane, member for Ginninderra. 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If you want to be part of the launch, then go to the CMAG website. It's 2 o'clock on that afternoon. Congratulations to all those involved.
8: 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And because I got you covered with so much good music, you're going to be an expert after by 6 o'clock. You'll be across it all, because it is such a good scene out there. My name is William Gleeson, and it's great to be here. 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Wow, 50 years of community radio, 99% volunteers. It is just such a community volunteer-driven, people just doing it because they want to. No payment, just, you know, for the good of you, the listener, the resident of Canberra, or maybe just passing through. That's cool as well. Yeah, I've got so much good music for you. We've got a bit of Jamie McGregor coming up very soon. Misty, Miyazawa, something for fans of Modest Mouse and The Strokes. It's because they're definitely the two bands I thought of straight away when I heard this one from Sonic Reducer. And also Deplia Ashton, Domestic Incels, Prudence. The Goon Girls have just released their EP as well. Strap yourself in for that one. Very exciting times. And this is the music that the people around you walk past you in the street. Maybe that guy when you're at the record store, you're flicking through vinyls and there's, you know, that person over in the other corner who looks like a musician. This is the type of stuff they make. Or woman, or anyone else for that matter. Keep it turned up. Keep it locked. 98.3 FM, 2XX. Let's get straight into it. This is a really, really cool one from Jamie McGregor, Misty. As soon as I heard this, I just know I had to give it a spin here on Local and Live. Enjoy. 2XX.

It's a massive year here at 2XX. We are officially 50 years young. That's 5 decades of independent radio, community stories, and some of the best music in Canberra. 50 years people powered. So

It's good, isn't it? It is Miyazawa, Don't Talk. Came out very recently on Bandcamp. Jump on there, check it out, or MRAP for that matter, and you know what, throw down a couple hard-earned bucks and you will not regret it. You'll have it in waveform, FLAC form, MP3, and several others, which I don't know what they are, but they're audio formats, and yes, it will be, you'll be able to keep it forever. So it's your contribution will certainly last eternally if you want it. Also in there, Jamie McGregor getting the show started, and that was fantastic. Really enjoyed that one. Real Misty Nick Griffiths vibes, and yeah, dug it. I just can't, you know, it's something I think you need for a long drive or a journey, but also good if you're caught in traffic right now to you know, get you through the tough stages. That is a bit of a Monday. I know it's a rough one, but hey, you're in the right place. It is Local Live. This is the local Canberra music scene music show, and we're having such a great time. Always fantastic being here. It's on every Monday, Tuesday, Wednesday on from 5 p.m. and also Wednesday and Friday. Just no presenters, but hey, you know what? That could be you. You want to present some local music? Get in touch, write that email, do all that stuff, and become a radio presenter, producer, or something else. Radio stations need many different people who can do many different things. This could be your next trek in life. You won't regret it. I promise you that. Let's keep going. This is one for fans of Modest Mouse or The Strokes. And yeah, I think you know exactly what I mean. I'm going to hit play and, well, I won't spoil it too much. We'll talk about it afterwards.

It's a massive year here at 2XX. We are officially 50 years young. That's 5 decades of independent radio, community stories, and some of the best music in Canberra. 50 years people-powered since 1970.

It is 2XX FM. Just then, Delphia, A Little Loveless Affair. And yeah, really digging that one. I think that one would go off in, you know, on the stage. It would just be one that would get the crowd into it for sure. Also in there, Sonic Reducer, Song for Steven. And yeah, that's the one for, I think if you're a Strokes or Modest Mouse fan, I think you would have dug that one just as much as me. From the first click when I heard it, I was like, oh, yep, I know what these guys have been listening to, which is cool. Creativity doesn't happen in a vacuum. You got to listen to things. You got to experiment around with other sounds and other records or whatever to get your own unique sound. So there you go. Sonic Reducer, Song for Steven, are available on NRAP. And I'm pretty sure they're on Bandcamp as well. So, and remember, you can give me a quick message if you want to let me, if you want to find out anything about these songs. If you, you know, driving the car, don't put a reminder in your phone. We got you covered. We'll take care of it. We'll sort it out from there. I'm on Indie Collective on Instagram, so that's how you find me. And yeah, there we go. All right, let's keep going with some music. Coming up in not too distant future, the Goon Girls EP dropped. Can't wait to play you something from that. That's pretty exciting. And yeah, we'll just keep going. This one is Ashstone, Something Going Down. It is 2XX, a local and love.

Oh my God, absolutely love it. It is Something Going Down by Ash Stone. Total Tex Crick vibes there. I'm definitely going to chase him up and check out what he's all about. Definitely one for vinyl. And yeah, I'll be very keen to see that. Remember, you can get any of these tunes on AMRAP or Bandcamp. And yeah, don't do anything silly while you're driving. We got you covered. You can just head to it. I'm going to get these up on a website or get in touch with me and we'll find them for you. Remember, this is the music that you know, it's easy to think these are the, you know, people playing stadiums and stuff like that, multi-million dollar record deals. Unfortunately not, as much as they deserve it and it should be, these are actually the people who are creating, well, most of them are creating music in their spare time. So bear that in mind. I don't do that in my spare time. Complete opposite, I'm probably one of the laziest people ever meet. And these ones, these people, they go and, you know, work a shift. Not the best jobs out there, but still important jobs. They get them done and they come home and they write a song, produce the song, master the song, record it, all that stuff, get it onto vinyl, CD, upload it onto Bandcamp. Oh, and then did I mention the marketing? Probably the biggest part of it all, the hardest part, the least fun for many of them, but they do it for the love and passion. And yeah, so make sure you get out to Bandcamp and check them out and rap. But yeah, that one, Ash Stone, Something Going Down. Oh gosh, can you play the same song twice in a radio show? No, you're not really meant to, but I've been known to do it before, so I could see it happening again tonight. See what happens. All right, we'll keep going. We're going to go to another local one because it's all we do here. It is Prudence Lifeline, and yeah.

What a better way to start your first episode ever of Local Knive on 2XX, which happened about 5 weeks ago for me, maybe 6 weeks. And my first interview was Call Me Sugar Plum. And we spoke about that song and a few others of her, and it was absolutely excellent. And she told me the amazing busking stories she has, not just about how much money she makes, but the crazy, crazy things you will see between midnight and 4 a.m., sometimes going till 6 a.m. What she saw was this unbelievable, unheard of, and not radio-friendly. Things I couldn't really repeat now, and we had to talk about off-air, but those hours, some weird stuff happens, but also some other great things as well. What awesome people giving her tips and telling her how great her music is, and you know, really spreading love for her. Another one on Bandcamp, Call Me Sugar Plum, and that track there, Forever. All right, let's get into the latest EP release that's come across my desk, and it is Goon Girls. And the name says it all if you ask me, and I know they're listening. Big shout out to them. Thanks for tuning in. And look, they've given me a really, really cool name. I've been talking to them online, and they say, thanks, Vibe Dealer. And you know what? I might have a late night show here on 2XXFM, and I've been thinking heaps about the name I should call that late night show. It's going to be a mix of everything. Obviously, heaps of Canberra stuff, but I'm going to be, you know, carting my record collection in. And I need a name. I'm thinking Vibe Dealer could be it. Watch this space. I'll definitely be sending some love back to the Goon Girls if that is the case. And, well, you know, show their appreciation anyway. Anyway, I'm talking to their, I don't know who, but it's their Instagram social media officer, I guess you'd call it. And their favorite track is Wine O Boogie, one of the shorter tracks on their EP, but it's a very short album. But what do you expect from a band called names themselves Goon Girls? It's short-lived, but nice and loud. Enough of me yapping. Let's get into it. It's 2XX.

Oh, my goodness. There you go. 43 seconds. If you're not awake, you are now. It is Goon Girls 1 Obagie. Yep, totally out there on Bandcamp and NRAP. Get out, check it out. And yeah, put down a couple hard-earned bucks for a band that's working very hard. And yes, it's a band I'm definitely going to be checking out live. All right, hang around. I think because it was such a short one, we might break the rules and chuck another sneaky one in. They've got a few favorites they've recommended to me, so yeah, I'll be keeping in touch with them. Keeping going, it is Local Live, your Canberra music scene show. If you want to get up to date on what's happening, even the last, 37 minutes, you are already so much more in touch than the average person. And let's change that. Get out there and spread the word on how good the local scene in Canberra is. You know, I know not everyone's a fan of social media, but it does have some handy features on it, and it is great to, you know, discover new music, I find. Or if it's not your thing, Bandcamp, of course, and AMRAP. Just put in your location, and it will take you from there. Very user-friendly, easy-to-use stuff. Check it out. Let's keep going with a bit of Anton Werza, Trish Trasher, Polka. Hey, it's local.

Okay, here it is. 2XX, and that was Atten Wursa, Trish Trash Polka. And hey, look, we do a bit of everything here on Live and Local. Big shout out to the Goon Girls, spreading heaps of love for hearing their song on the track. And also absolutely adored and loved that one, Trish Trash Polka from Anton Wursa. It's, you know, Trish Trash, you could swear that was one of their songs in a previous life. You know, there's a little hint, subtle hint in there, the Trish Trashy part of it, and that's definitely the Goon Girls in it. Stick around, we're going to stick, you know, we're going to chuck in one more Goon Girls before we finish up tonight. And yes, they are taking full credit for, I think I officially will have to name it once I get a late night show here on 2XXFM, it's going to have to be the Vibe Dealer. They've coined it, in their words, cemented in history. I think I have to go with it now. I can't get out of this one. And every time I'm going to have to give them a little, so much credit on nearly every episode now. And of course, there'll have to be plenty of Goon Girls on it as well. Watch this space. It is coming. Oh boy, there's an hour is not enough time to get across the music scene. It is 5:42 already, and yeah, you know what, I could play 1,000 more songs for you, but I can't, unfortunately. Bit of a random pick from the music library right now, Quava Rift with Blade Runner. I can't not play this one. It's one of my favorite movies. I just have to. I don't know what to expect. I'm as unprepared as you are. Here we go.

Yes, explore your music library and you will not be disappointed. Quava riffed with Blade Runner. And beauty of that one is knew absolutely nothing about what the song could be. But Blade Runner, how can you not play it? There you go. It's did not disappoint in the slightest. Hope you enjoyed that one as much as you did. Still heaps of love coming in from the Goon Girls for Trish Trash Polka. I think it's going to be their new song and definitely possibly I can expect to see it on a few Instagram reels from them. Would not surprise me in the slightest. Anton Wurza there, Trish Trash Polka. Oh, I think I'll be getting a spin in the next couple of weeks again as well. On Local and Live, I've got you covered across the local music scene. You know what? You're busy. You got work. You got so much to do. Study, uni, TAFE, whatever, raising the kids, all that stuff. That's why I've got you covered here for the next hour. All you have to do is listen, maybe a pen and paper, take a few notes down and chase up the ones you really, really love. And yeah, go from there, get those MP3 downloads or WAVE downloads and it's yours forever. Make sure you tune in every Monday at 5 and then every Tuesday at 5 as well and Wednesday at 5 and get across with myself and the rest of the gang. You won't be disappointed. Oh, I got to keep going. Can't speak too much. I've got to get all the music in. It'd be, you know, a crime not to. Bit of Ashton Shuffle for you. Tell me when.

0: It's good, isn't it? It is. That is Domesticated Incels, Be Mine. That one's on AmRamp. Definitely go on, check it out. And My Bloody Valentine vibes there. I'm getting the slightest hint of, as probably most point people are out there. But yeah, really, really good stuff. Unfortunately, we don't have much time left, which is just really unfortunate. But I can sneak in one more from the Goon Girls. They're still raving on about Anton Werzer and Trish Trash Polka. Maybe we have to, you know, that one's definitely going to make a comeback on Local Knife Mondays. But this one is Parking Inspector. And I've got to give a language warning on this one, I feel. But this is, you know, we'll just leave it at that. And we'll go from there.
1: God knows how much of this stinking weed, a shitload of cash, and a traffic warden. I think he's still alive. He's got claret coming out of him somewhere. I fucking hate traffic wardens.

Oh my goodness, it is the Goon Girls on 2XXFM. That is it for tonight. I can squeeze one more in, but thank you so much for tuning in. Hope you had as great a time as I did. Keep listening. Keep it locked on 2XXFM. This is your community. It is a community radio station doing so much good stuff for so many people out there. And remember, you can become a part of it as well. And I just got a bit of a message from the Goon Girls. The inspiration has been restored tonight. The band life is a hard life, but you know what? Great things are going to come from them after tonight, because you know they've had that that spark reignited. So very, very exciting. Tune in tomorrow with Angus and Ned for more great local music, and also Wednesdays with Edie. Absolutely, it's so much fun, so good. Check it out, get amongst it, and get on Bandcamp, get on AMRAP, check it out. I better leave yous.

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1: Hello, I'm Peter Hislop. Tributes are flowing for AFL legend, motor neuron disease research advocate and former Australian of the Year, Neil Danaher. Danaher was one of four brothers who all played for Essendon, making history in 1990 to play in the same game for the same AFL-VFL club. He fought MND for 13 years and his work with Fight MND and the Big Freeze earned him the Australian of the Year award last year. Speaking in Parliament this afternoon, Anthony Albanese says Mr. Danaher's remarkable legacy won't be forgotten.
2: Above all, it will be carried in the hearts of everyone who found new strength and, yes, new hope in their fight because of the extraordinary example that Neil set. May this wonderful Australian rest in peace. Yeah.
1: The family has accepted an offer from the Victorian Government for a state funeral. He was 65. The Royal Commission on Anti-Semitism and Social Cohesion has been told the Australian Federal Police was on increased vigilance in the lead-up to the Bondi terror attack. The Royal Commission has also heard resources at Australia's intelligence agency, ASIO, were stretched to deal with threats. AFP Assistant Commissioner Stephen Nutt says the organisation was on alert ahead of the Hanukkah event.
3: And that was communicated amongst our staff in terms of increased vigilance. And by that I mean understanding our subjects of investigations, our ongoing investigations, plus also how we receive and triage threat information in the lead up of the holiday period.
1: The Victorian Coroner's Court has heard about Desi Freeman's final moments before a fatal confrontation at his hideout in the state's northeast. The court heard police used foam bullets and gas canisters before shooting Freeman. The man was the subject of the state's biggest manhunt after he shot dead officers Neil Thompson and Vadim Devart Hotar. Women will have greater access to information about perimenopause and menopause under a national campaign. Shannon Kirkwood has more.
4: The campaign follows a parliamentary inquiry which found women entered the life stage without adequate information on support, symptoms and treatment options. Specialist GP Dr. Ramya Raman is part of the campaign.
5: There are safe and effective treatments for perimenopause and menopause that will be suited to your personal circumstances and your medical history. It actually will help improve your quality of life. So it's really important to speak to your GP or speak to your doctor regarding that.
4: Women typically enter menopause between 45 and 60, and perimenopause can start in a woman's late 30s.
1: And Australians are being urged to learn how to respond and identify a severe allergic reaction. New research has found just one in four Australians know how to help in a food allergy emergency, while 5% can identify the signs and symptoms. Those include difficulty breathing or noisy breathing, swelling of the tongue, swelling or tightness of the throat, wheezing or persistent coughing and dizziness or collapse. CEO of Allergy and Anaphylaxis Australia, Sarah Emery, says waiting to act can be deadly.
6: Giving an adrenaline device to someone thought to be having anaphylaxis can potentially save their life. People are often frightened that, you know, they might do the wrong thing, but in the case of anaphylaxis, it's the hesitation that can cause rapid deterioration and sadly a loss of life.
1: And in State of Origin, Mitchell Moses is in doubt for Game 1 as the New South Wales playmaker struggles with a hamstring issue. It could pave the way for a debut from Ethan Strange. Moses was training with the Blues in Gosford today, but he has been sent for scans by staff after feeling tightness. Game 1 kicks off on Wednesday.
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9: Hello and welcome to The Wire Weekly, with the best stories of the week from the daily episodes of The Wire. I'm Amina Shakur, coming to you from Sin in Melbourne, Victoria. Thanks for being with us today. We're on air across Australia thanks to the Community Radio Network. And today on the show,
10: with the fact that none of the governments around the world who should be doing something about this are doing anything about it. And so as a consequence, it's left to us, just ordinary citizens, to go out there and try and make a difference.
9: Australians detained after Israeli forces intercepted Gaza-bound humanitarian aid flotilla.
11: We are platforming those emerging musicians. We're platforming those kids that are releasing their first single. And we always have done.
9: A new report finds community radio adds $153 million to the Australian music industry. And later today,
12: infection cycles, and there's no vaccine or specific approved treatment for this individual strain.
9: The World Health Organization has called the new Ebola outbreak a public health emergency. We'll have this and more for you over the next half hour.

0: 11 Australians are among hundreds of pro-Palestinian advocates who have been detained after Israeli forces intercepted humanitarian aid ships headed to Gaza. Head of Australian delegation of the Global Samud Flotilla, Simon Jones, says they have received no correspondence from the Israeli authorities, but understand humanitarians are hostages of the Israeli government. Humanitarian volunteers from previous missions reported severe mistreatment, deprivation of medical care, physical violence, and torture. Mr. Jones said that Albanese's silence is extraordinary, joining the delegation in calls for Australian government to immediately step in. The Wire's Emma Watsky with the story.
1: We are asking the Australian government to have its own moral, defined position, which is different to the government of Israel, and condemns not just the video that was shown today, but also, and also the minister involved, but the whole of the Israeli government, and that there is, to some extent, an apology from the Australian government for not taking this seriously sooner. There's a very obvious difference between what everybody is seeing out there and what is happening in Gaza and Palestine, and the Prime Minister's response to that. His response is, it's disgusting. It's so underwhelming.
2: I'm aware that six countries have called on their Israeli ambassadors to protect the treatment of these pro-Palestinian humanitarians. Do you think this protest goes far enough?
1: No, I don't. But I think that we're now overnight in Europe, and when everybody wakes up there in the morning, this will have a lot more airtime. And it should. So important. And it's not just about all the participants from everywhere else. This is a focus on Gaza again, and the Palestinians again, because the genocide continues despite the ceasefire.
2: Now, I'm aware that this flotilla includes humanitarians from across the globe. Can you elaborate on the experiences and potentially motivations behind the flotilla and the ships, given the many layers of risk and previous implications as well?
1: I think that around the world, everybody who is aware of what is going on is completely fed up with the fact that none of the governments around the world who should be doing something about this are doing anything about it. And so as a consequence, it's left to us, just ordinary citizens, to go out there and try and make a difference. Because if we don't do anything either, then this genocide is going to continue until there are no Palestinians left.
2: And I'm aware that the flotilla included a significant amount of humanitarian aid. Is that correct? Despite claims from Israeli authorities, what was included? What were some of the things that were being transported?
1: Various medicines, baby formula, general foodstuffs like rice and flour, those sorts of things. But obviously there's things that we were taking because they're a desperate need, but also things we were taking because we had the opportunity to provide some long-term supply.
2: And, you know, there is a desperate need for that right now, obviously.
1: If anybody thinks that because of the ceasefire happened that the people in Gaza are now living a reasonable life in amongst the ruins, then they should be very much mistaken, because there is still not enough food getting through, and essentially the whole population is being starved.
2: Regarding this current situation, what has been the response that you're aware of from international governments?
1: Very underwhelming. There's very few governments other than Spain and Colombia that have come anywhere near the mark. And Australia, it comes a very, very disappointing long way back. At the last election, we essentially elected the Likud and the Netanyahu government, because this government is no different.
2: Can you elaborate any further on potentials of international law or law of the sea and how this has come into play in this situation?
1: The Israeli army, navy, not allowed to just go out into the middle of the Mediterranean and take boats and hostages as they feel that they can. There are laws of the sea to prevent that. It is essentially government authorized piracy. Nobody has stood up for this. Even last year, we had a couple of Navy frigates following us. This year, nothing.
2: And tonight, I'm aware that you're holding an online press conference. What's the main message that you're hoping to communicate here?
1: We're in desperate times now, and if our work to bring everybody's attention to Gaza does not work now, it's very hard to see how we can possibly change things from here on. this Israeli government needs to be taken to task. We need to put in sanctions. It needs to be exactly the same as was done for South Africa to end apartheid there, because we have exactly the same situation here.
0: That was Emma Watsky speaking to the head of the Australian delegation of the Global Samud Flotilla, Simon Jones. New report from Monash University has found community radio stations contribute an estimated $153 million in value to the Australian music industry each year, while playing more than double the amount of local music on commercial radio. One example is Sin Station, which has helped foster emerging artists and talent by giving young people opportunities to share music and create media. I spoke to the manager at Sin, Jane Gazzo, about how the station contributes to supporting local musicians.
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3: For the simple reason of one word, community. That's all it is. Here at Sin, our volunteers go out and they say live music, and they're friends with all the musicians within and around the greater Melbourne music industry and around the music pubs and clubs. And so, again, we are platforming those emerging musicians. We're platforming those kids that are releasing their first single. And we always have done. So why is it important? Because they're the bands that will probably be headlining at the Sydney Meyer Music Bowl in 4 or 5 years' time, you know, like Amel and the Sniffers, you know, that started out playing the scuzzy, sticky carpet pubs around Melbourne when they first formed over 10 years ago. And to watch their progression, and they started out with Sin Airplay, you know, we were onto them from the word go, and to see them, you know, playing slots at Coachella overseas and supporting Queens of the Stone Age, you know, on tours in America. I mean, it's just wonderful to see a band from Melbourne just evolve like that. How many other bands like Amel and the Sniffers can we give a leg up to? You know, we want more bands like them. We want, you know, Australian music is so important. And it seems to me that without community radio, brands can only get to a certain level before they can go. If they can't make that jump overseas, then they, you know, they're forced with a decision of whether to continue carrying on because commercial radio won't play them. So, you know, I think without community radio, I think those emerging artists don't have a platform, and they probably won't connect to the next stage in their career.
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3: 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I mean, that's just something we're so proud of. But then there's all the pathways to the ABC, where so many of our Sin alumni have ended up within ABC, within other commercial radio networks. I think Sin gives an opportunity for young people to really try their talents at making and creating their own content and telling their own stories.
0: That was Jane Gazzo, manager from Sin, speaking to The Wire. The World Health Organization has declared the current Ebola outbreak in Central and East Africa a public health emergency of international concern. With hundreds of cases already reported across Uganda and the Democratic Republic of Congo, health experts say the outbreak is particularly concerning because it involves a rare strain, which currently has no approved vaccine. I spoke to Thomas Jeffries, Senior Lecturer in Microbiology at Western Sydney University, about the risks of the outbreak.
5: So the main reason it's different to previous ones is that it's a very rare strain. So usually Ebola outbreaks are the Zaire strain, which was the major pandemic people might remember from 2014. This particular strain is much rarer. It's only been seen three times in sort of infection cycles, and there's no vaccine or specific approved treatment for this individual strain. So it makes it a bit more of a high-risk situation in terms of its ease of treatment, I guess.
4: This outbreak involves a rare strain, as you said, which currently doesn't have the vaccine. How much more difficult does that make controlling the spread?
5: Quite a lot more difficult, because often the vaccines are given to frontline health workers that are particularly at risk from Ebola. And unfortunately, a few of the fatalities that we've seen so far in this outbreak are those sort of health workers and people from the health authorities. So it makes it a lot, I guess, higher risk to treat people with the disease if the staff from, you know, like World Health Organization and the health staff in the field can't get vaccinated. But also it just makes, obviously, the vaccines for the other strain are both pretty in their early days of use. So they haven't really been used too much to control the actual spread of infection. It's more about contact tracing, managing borders and movement of populations.
4: You mentioned that healthcare workers are obviously the most vulnerable group. How are we protecting the frontline workers right now?
5: So for this particular strain, as I said, the vaccine there's no vaccine approved. So one of the ways they generally do it is a vaccine, but also personal protective equipment. And I'm sure your listeners have seen those images of people with the big sort of hazmat suits with the masks and goggles. And so a lot of personal protective equipment, because Ebola is spread through body fluids and tissues and can be spread by handling dead bodies and things like that. So often it's a matter of personal protective equipment, respirators, face masks, gloves, and full body coverings.
4: How effective are those full body coverings and those suits?
5: They're usually pretty effective, but the fact that we're still seeing healthcare workers getting Ebola and dying at a reasonably high rate means they're not 100% foolproof, because obviously you have to use them and disinfect them afterwards or destroy them afterwards. And, you know, if you're then handling something afterwards that's perhaps got a blood sample or something like that, there's still a risk. So, you know, they do a reasonably good job, but it's not perfect. And that's why, you know, it's important to also have the vaccine and the treatments available.
4: How concerned should Australians be around this outbreak?
5: At this stage, in terms of it spreading to Australia, the risk seems very low. So the World Health Organization hasn't recommended closing borders or anything yet. And we have probably the strongest quarantine and, you know, travel controls in the world. So anyone coming from those affected regions would declare that when they come in through customs and be monitored and perhaps tested or at least observed for symptoms. At the moment, it's affecting Uganda and the Democratic Republic of the Congo. There's obviously a higher risk in regions and countries around that where people are spreading. But currently, the risk of it spreading to Australia is very low, as long as people keep being on top of, you know, flight manifests and things like that.
4: And lastly, what is the current challenge in, I guess, tracking and containing the Ebola outbreaks in regions affected by conflict and poverty at the moment?
5: Yeah, so the epicentre of this particular outbreak is particularly difficult. And whilst there's been cases in some of the bigger cities in those regions, a lot of it's still quite rural. And these are areas that are very impacted by regional conflict. And they're also areas with a lot of transient populations involved in mining and logging. And there's large terrorist groups controlling regions of this part of Central Africa. So it makes it very difficult or dangerous for health workers to get in there and control the situation. But it's also very hard to track populations of people moving around in that environment.
0: That was Thomas Jeffries, Senior Lecturer in Microbiology at Western Sydney University, speaking to The Wire. New research from the Australian Institute shows Medicare is failing regional and remote Australians. Australians living in the regions not only have limited access to health services, but also pay more. Last week's federal budget delivery didn't include any major reforms to support regional Australians' access to GPs. The Wire's contributor Ash Taylor from Tune FM spoke with senior economist, the Australian Institute, Jack Thrower, about the report.
6: Yeah, so there's a lot of key findings in the report. The central message of the report is that Medicare is meant to be a universal service. We all pay into it through taxes, Medicaid levy and things like that, but it's not providing universal access or equal access to people in more remote communities. So some of the outcomes of the report are findings that the number of GPs is lower in more remote communities, particularly small rural towns and more remote communities than that. And this is despite the fact that generally people that live in more remote communities are older and more likely to have complicating factors. So they're actually in need of more healthcare, but they seem to be getting less. There's even bigger disparity when you look at the number of specialists, access to specialists in these areas. And relatedly to this, we analysed Medicare benefits data, which is essentially when you go to the doctor, whether it's bulk billed or there's a rebate or anything like that, then you get some Medicare subsidy there. People living in more remote communities get less subsidy.
7: Right now, I know that there's a travel subsidy. Is that included in the consideration of the cost of healthcare for people in regional and rural and remote areas of Australia, that added cost of having to travel much farther?
6: Yeah, so this is a central message of this report. It's that all these things create large barriers for people living in more remote areas to actually accessing healthcare. The fact that people have to travel so long, they might even have to stay overnight at a hotel or other accommodation if they don't know anyone there, and because of the travel distances. And these travel costs and other barriers are essentially just creating large barriers to accessing equal healthcare. So yeah, exactly that point.
7: And the analysis has made four recommendations, one of which is a remoteness loading on Medicare services. What would that look like?
6: So it's essentially regarding the subsidy under the Medicare benefits schedule, it would essentially add an additional subsidy for people who service more remote communities. And the idea here is to, because Medicare is so based on sort of quantity, so a lot of the sort of viable medical practices, the idea is that you need quite a large number of patients in order to make the operation viable. By adding an additional percentage on top of the subsidies received by people working in more remote communities, it means that they don't need to see as many people in order to have a viable operation. So it is to account for the fact that because populations aren't as concentrated in these areas, then it's to encourage the ability for medical practitioners to operate in more remote areas.
7: And some of the other recommendations include providing additional funding, exempting rural Australians from private health insurance surcharges, and also having the government directly provide essential services that are inadequate right now. What are some of those essential services?
6: So essentially, at the Australian Institute, we've talked about this for a long time, the failures of the market in providing certain social services, and that includes things like health. And one of the failures you've seen consistently has been what people refer to as thin markets, which is essentially places like more remote communities where there's just not that many people. Well, there's a lot of people overall, but the populations aren't as concentrated as they are in more urban areas. And that means that for a range of sort of economics 101 reasons, particularly just the number of buyers and sellers in the market, it's difficult for a market to develop. And you've seen this in healthcare, you've seen this in education, disability services, aged care, all these sorts of things, that you sort of predictably see market failures here because markets don't operate well in those circumstances. And the argument we're making here is that in certain more remote communities, it seems to be quite inevitable that the market will fail to service properly. There might just not be enough people that in order to have a viable private operator there.
0: Our senior economist from the Australian Institute, Jack Thrower, speaking to The Wire's contributor, Ash Taylor from Tune FM. From July 1, households with smart meters across New South Wales, South Australia and Southeast Queensland can cross over using a system where they can use 3 free daytime hours under a scheme called the Solar Sharer Offer. From October, Victoria plans to also adopt a similar scheme. The Wire's Thomas Kudas spoke with Associate Professor Saman Gorgi from Deakin University for more.
8: The Solar Sharer Offer gives eligible households with a smart meter three free hours of electricity. In New South Wales, South Australia and Southeast Queensland, the same is going to be practiced in Victoria from October 26th. So the core message is that Australia is moving from an electricity scarcity problem to a timing problem. So the thing is, the problem is not too much solar. The problem is not enough flexibility here.
9: Now, the scheme offers free electricity during the middle of the day, but who ultimately pays for that power and is the model fair?
8: Good question. Is this really free? So I would just say only during the set 3 hours, yes, up to the daily cap, but it is not free in the full economic sense because the retailer still has to recover the cost. The thing is, the households with the smart meters, flexible loads would benefit most, but the concern is renters, apartments and embedded networks might not benefit as much because they have less flexibility. This is the case that would actually make this a fairness story on top of being an energy story.
9: Why are governments and energy providers encouraging households to shift activities like laundry, hot water heating and EV charging into midday hours? Why midday hours of all times of the day?
8: The reason is because during the midday and noon, there is excess or abundance of solar that cannot simply be stored into the batteries because it is going to be costly if they want to just store the whole excess of solar or energy into the batteries. So that's why they are going to motivate people to shift their load to that time that we have the abundant solar during the peak of the solar in Australia. So this activity is going to be cheaper if we have the flexibility to move the loads to that time. Because otherwise, it is going to be a problem in a sense that the scarcity of solar or energy is, and the excess of energy is, I would say, is as risky as the scarcity of solar because it would impact the stability of power networks. So there should be a way to actually find the demand for that excess of power during the midday. It could be energy storage, it could be flywheel and load banks, and the most significant way is to change the behavior of the demand to shift the loads to that time that we have extra energy.
9: So what concerns exist for renters, apartment residents, low-income households who may not have smart meters or the ability to shift their electricity use?
8: That's right. The smart meter coverage across the national electricity market was about 60% after more than just 870,000 installations in the previous 12 months. So the thing is, we still have roughly half of the clients or the consumers not having the smart meter. So basically, not having that smart meter and not having the capability of that appliance working with timers and being able to shift the load.
0: That was Associate Professor Saman Gorgi from Deakin University speaking to The Wire's Thomas Kudas. And that's the end of today's show. Thanks so much for your company wherever you are in Australia. The Wire Weekly is a collaboration between community radio stations, SYN in Melbourne, 2SER in Sydney, Radio 4EB in Brisbane, and contributors from all across the country, with the great support from the Walkley Foundation and Community Radio Network. 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The Wire Weekly acknowledges the traditional custodians of the Wurundjeri people of the Kulin Nations, where the program has been produced. And we pay our respects to Aboriginal elders past, present and emerging. Today, The Wire Weekly is brought to you by SYN in Melbourne, Victoria. I'm Amina Shakur. Thanks so much for your company and we'll see you next time with many more stories on The Wire Weekly.
10: Hello and welcome to Final Draft. My name's Andrew Popel and you are joining me on a half hour of books, writing and literary culture coming to you across Australia on the Community Radio Network, where each week we sit down with incredible Australian authors and we discover more about their work. Through these conversations, we dive deep into their stories. What do they have to tell us? What can they help us understand about our lives? I'm going to begin by acknowledging I'm recording on the lands of the Darug and Gunungurra people. And across Australia, we meet on First Nations land. I pay my respects to the traditional owners, acknowledging their ongoing connection to their country, acknowledging that it is unceded land. Today on the show, I'm going to be joined by Melissa Manning with her new novel, Frog Song. And look, it's a big week for just literature in Australia. So much going on. Festivals everywhere. But if you didn't hear, the Stella Prize winner for 2026 was announced. So the Stella Prize is an incredible Australian literary prize for women, trans and non-binary authors. And the 2026 winner, the first time for a graphic novel, was Canon by Lee Lai. It's the first time that a cartoonist, a graphic novel, has won. So huge congratulations to Lee Lai. I have not discovered this book yet. I am looking forward to. Melissa Manning is joining me on the show today. Frog Song is a gorgeous story evoking love and life and what happens when it doesn't turn out the way we planned. I really love this book. I can't wait to share it. So thank you to Melissa joining us today on the show. This is Final Draft. Frog Song is coming up after this short break.
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10: You are tuned in to Final Draft, books, writing and literary culture coming to you across Australia on the Community Radio Network. I am your host, Andrew Popel, welcoming to the show Melissa Manning. Melissa's debut story collection, Smokehouse, won the Victorian Premier's Literary Award for Fiction. And Melissa joins us today with her new novel, Frog Song. It's so great to have you here, Melissa. Thank you for joining me.
12: Thank you so much for asking me. It's a pleasure to be here.
10: I am really excited to get into Frog Song. I did want to acknowledge at the top of the show, I think our conversation may include discussion of mental health. And to let people know about that, if that's not something you want right now, please bookmark us, come back, join us again, because I think it's such an incredible book and such an incredible conversation. If you do need to talk to someone about this, I also like to let people know that Lifeline's 24-hour telephone line is available on 13 11 14. But now let's get into Frog Song, where Caro and Danny, they've always been a pair from their earliest years by the waterhole. And so it's no surprise they become a couple and plan a life through uni and beyond. But life is rarely that simple. And Caro finds herself wondering what happened to the young man that she fell in love with. And Melissa, Frog Song begins and ends at the waterhole. So I think it's as good a place as any for us to start Tell us about the waterhole. Tell us this about this place that is so vivid in the lives of Caro and Danny.
12: It's a waterhole that's on the borders of their properties. They are living in rural southern Tasmania. It's a very beautiful, sort of lush, natural green environment. The waterhole has a big willow tree right next to it, and Caro and Danny spend a lot of their time under that willow tree and at the waterhole, tracking the life cycle of tadpoles through to frogs, and I guess that kind of frames the broader story of Caro and the coming of age aspect of it in terms of the metamorphosis. But it is also this return to water and return to place, which is central to Caro's development and to the development of their relationship. I think that there are some places in our lives that become quite emblematic somehow of who it is that we are and how we identify with the world, and in particular the natural world. And so I see the waterhole in Frog Song as that for Caro and Danny.
10: Would I be right in thinking, I think I saw somewhere that actually though this also emerged at a time when you probably weren't getting as close to water as you might have liked?
12: Yeah, no, I mean, not as close to nature, generally speaking. So Melbourne lockdown, COVID years, must have been 2020, and the author Sally Piper very generously offered an online writing course to Melbourne-based writers. So I joined up to the Nature Writing Workshop, and in the first exercise that we did, Caro, Danny and the waterhole all popped up on the page, which was brilliant because I was totally stuck on the manuscript that I was working on, and I just felt completely inspired to follow them and see what happened.
10: Now, I've heard you describe Frog Song as first and foremost a love story. So Caro and Danny, they've been neighbours, they've known each other since childhood. That's a kind of love story that I think we'd all like to believe in, but also, like, really so few of us will ever have had that experience. How did you capture that relationship and these feelings that, like, that evolve out of early sort of knowledge and experience?
12: I think it's actually quite unusual for childhood close friends to become lovers, but it does happen. And for me, this sense of connection that I had between Caro and Danny from the very beginning made it a natural outcome that they would move their relationship beyond a friendship. It's not what I set out to do. I mean, I don't set out to do particular things. When I said, you know, I kind of had Caro and Danny and the waterhole on the page, that was very much as children in that first writing exercise. And frankly, it was a bit of a surprise to me that their relationship developed in that way. But once it began to, it did seem really natural. And I think there's something raw and visceral about being in those sort of natural landscapes together and getting dirty and being immersed in water. And I guess maybe that in my mind lends itself, you know, skin on skin contact that might develop into something more intimate as you're going through those teenage years where you're starting to develop kind of sexual interest in others.
10: It's also in those sort of early childhood years that they begin to notice the frogs. And you've mentioned before as a motif, the metamorphosis. They come to inform both their lives so much. They come to inform Danny's art. I'm really curious, like, though, where do the frogs begin for you?
12: I did grow up on a property in rural southern Tasmania for a short period of time during my childhood. And I've always been really interested in the natural landscape. And I think probably because those were my formative years. And like most kids, we caught tadpoles, but how fascinating it was to, you know, you see people's bodies change, but it's really, it's quite extreme. When, you know, it's like the difference between caterpillars to butterflies. And so that has always fascinated me. It's, you know, it's a complete transformation, really. But what I also really like about it is that once they grow legs, the frogs can leave, but they choose to come back.
10: I don't know. I don't know how many people have frogs in their daily life. And so I think we can often have a sense of frogs in a very childlike way and a very one-dimensional sense. And there's a description I'm literally reading from the very end of the book, Melissa, which is should be a no-no, but I think this is safe. As a description of a frog no bigger than her thumbnail, which is absolutely gorgeous. I actually, where I live is beautiful, and I found a frog the other day, and it was no bigger than my thumbnail. And so I held it in my hand. It was gorgeous and so tiny. And we don't think about those frogs and the frogs that we hear but can't see. And it is just so wonderful to be surrounded like that. And it's so evocative in frog song, the way the frogs are always there.
12: And what I really liked too, which wasn't something I'd thought about when I was writing the book, but I did an event a few weeks ago, and one of the audience members asked whether I deliberately had frogs as part of the story because frogs are indicative of a healthy ecological system. And so you don't have frogs if the environment itself isn't healthy. So I really kind of like that as well.
10: That's amazing. Yeah. Mm. That's just, is it one of those, well, sure, yes, I'll take that.
12: Yes, I totally meant to do that. Not at all.
10: It's so interesting, though, what does emerge in a narrative that we can't expect, but of course it's there.
12: Mm. Yeah, I mean, I love the, I did quite a lot of research on frogs in the course of, you know, writing, or after I'd written, I suppose, really, sort of going back and verifying and checking things. And what I really love that I learned and hadn't been aware of previously is that frogs make space for one another. So when you hear those different frog sounds, sort of the lower and higher croak sounds, I always thought that was one species of frog and that was their song. But actually, one species of frog will make their sound and leave a space for the next species so that the males can call in the mates. And I just, there's something that I really like about the idea of us making space for one another, and that the natural world and the animals in it can teach us something about that.
10: Yeah. I was curious about the frogs though, like between the narrative arc, some absolutely gorgeous illustrations. I felt like it's tempting to map Caro's story against the frog's metamorphosis, but then like this is all also happening by her early 20s. And I can't believe we're meant to be fully grown frogs by then. I feel like...
12: I think that we think we are, though. You know, when you're in those years, I mean, you realise when you're older that, of course, you're not. But I think that when you're in your early 20s, you think you're a fully fledged adult.
10: Mm. Yeah, well, look, fair point. I mean, we get to our 30s and our tail falls off and we know we're not. But, it is so interesting, and I guess thinking about... There is an enormous pressure that Caro puts on herself. She feels like certain things are meant to be in place. And of course, so much of what happens shows her that they can't possibly be.
12: Yeah, that's right. I mean, I think we all have an idea of how our lives might progress, and all sorts of things happen to subvert that. And it's a matter of working out how you navigate those subversions and how hard you try to kind of bring things back on track when they're not going the way that you expected.
10: An important aspect of the narrative is us following Caro and Danny's relationship, but also alongside them, their lives with their parents. These relationships, they're so very vital. We can see through the death of Danny's mother, Diane. It's very early in the novel. The people we love and look up to, they're so...
12: versions and how hard you try to kind of bring things back on track when they're not going the way that you expected.
10: An important aspect of the narrative is us following Caro and Danny's relationship, but also alongside them, their lives with their parents. These relationships, they're so very vital.

0: of emotional labor, writing into that loss, but particularly that juxtaposition that emerges between Danny's grief and Caro's.
1: Yeah, I felt a bit, I know this sounds ridiculous because I wrote it, but I felt a bit mad with Diane for saying that, because that's an awful lot of pressure to put on somebody. That's a lot of emotional responsibility, particularly somebody who's going to suffer a fairly significant grief, because Carrie's very close to Diane.
0: Can I make a quick point too? Because when I wrote that quote out in my notes, I miswrote it initially, and I wrote it as, "I'm sorry if that makes it harder for you." And when I realized I'd gotten it wrong, I thought to myself, by her saying it makes it hard for you, it's like she presumed that if she hadn't put this on her, that the death wouldn't be hard, that somehow Caro was just going to be okay. And it was such an interesting conception of it.
1: And I wonder if that's something, says something about the relationship between Diane and Caro, because they are very close, but also something about what Diane knows or that's perceives as the strength in Caro. I think Diane has some sort of notion that Caro will manage this more readily, more easily than Danny and Danny's father, Cole.
0: I wondered if it said, or if on your part you were looking at something to do with emotional labor and where it falls, particularly when it falls on women. But I would also note then that, like, Caro gravitates towards Diane because of that closeness that she doesn't have with her own mother, and the work and the emotional labor in her family are perhaps flipped, and her father is maybe doing more of that with Caro. I was very interested in those dynamics.
1: I think we all have, parents. Our parents love us and parent us in very different ways. And people, I think, generally speaking, do the very best that they can. And, and sometimes that's enough for people and sometimes it's not. And sometimes as a consequence, children gravitate towards a family of choice, which I think Caro has done, which is part of the reason it's more difficult for her to navigate when things become difficult with Danny, because there's a loss that's broader than potential loss of a relationship. But I think that everybody has their own expectations around who will do the emotional labor in these situations, and quite often it does. There is an expectation that will fall to women as the kind of inverted commas emotional ones. I don't think that's what I was really trying necessarily to unpick here. I mean, I think that's in some ways a given, but what I was perhaps more interested in is that idea of the different ways that we respond to grief, and that some people suffer emotional wounds from which they just can't recover. And they don't know how to dig themselves out, and they're unable to dig themselves out, and that doesn't make them, if that then results in behavior that's less than ideal, it doesn't make them a bad person. It just means that, they just can't manage the emotional wound they're carrying.
0: It is really interesting to look at that, and that the way we manage, and the way we also not just managing the wound, but managing the uncertainty. And there is a big difference, I guess, between Danny and his dad, who is really, he's going through the same, if not perhaps arguably more, by the end of the novel, and deals with it in a different way. Is he right? Is he wrong? I don't think you are trying to tell us. I think you're leaving it open for us to judge. And it is really kind of wonderful to be on that journey.
1: I have a profound love for Cole. Yeah. He's I mean, Caro aside, obviously she's a protagonist, but Cole would be my probably my favourite character in the novel, other than Caro. He's in some ways he's quite a simple man, but he's also complicated, and he suffers a lot. But he's I don't know. I think I really respect the relationship that he has with Caro, and the lack of judgment and care that he brings to his interactions with people.
0: I think the thing that I really liked about Cole he's fine.

0: finding himself in these, you know, almost impossible situations. He doesn't know what to do, but he doesn't. He doesn't allow that to. He doesn't give up because of that. He can be in that space. He can say, "I really, there's no roadmap here, but you know, I guess we keep going forward."
1: Yeah, I don't think he expects to have the answers, but it doesn't mean he loses hope.
0: I wanted to ask a little bit about art. It feels so central to the novel. From a really early point, you establish for Danny and Caro, it's Danny's images, his visual art, Caro's words. It is Danny's creative work that takes central stage, though, throughout. I had different ideas. I've maybe even got one written in front of me that I'm not going to maybe go into. I want to ask an open question about how you were looking at artistic culture here and how you were looking at art as something that we do, whatever is happening in our lives.
1: I think that we look to all different forms of art as a way of expressing ourselves in the creation of it, but also when we are I hate to say consuming, but when we're looking at art or absorbing art, I think we're doing the same thing. We are asking ourselves questions about what it means and what maybe the artist was trying to say, which can be a bit more opaque in the visual form sometimes. But it's like writing. It's, you know, you're putting the words on the page, and really what you're doing is you're saying, well, this is kind of what I think, or this is what I feel, as in through the lens of a character in fiction. You know, what do you think? What do you feel? How does that resonate with you? Does that make sense to you? Does it help you understand the world in different ways, maybe, or understand different perspectives? And so I really value the power of art for that. But what I also really love, and part of the reason I wanted illustrations in my book, is one, I've been dying for an opportunity to collaborate with my friend Dale Jilks, who did the illustrations, but also because different art forms, I think, are really beautiful for inspiring other artists. I love to take, you know, a visual artwork and write whatever comes out as a consequence of seeing that and really looking at it properly. And I think there are lots of opportunities for us to explore our own creativity through the artwork of others.
0: I've asked you all of these questions, and I thought that in asking them, I would have, more of the plot might have emerged, which would lead me to the next question that I have. But I realized we've talked so much about Caro and Danny's relationship, but only kind of peripherally gotten to the grief and the struggle that Danny is going through and how that's impacting Caro. And my next question doesn't really make sense unless I've at least kind of foregrounded that whilst their relationship kind of grows out of this idol, partly through losing his mum, I guess partly through just life and life happening, Caro and Danny's relationship is no longer that idol that began at the waterhole. And it's really interesting. You kind of paint this picture that I think, whilst we may not all know what it's like to, you know, be in love with someone that we knew as a child, we all know the feeling of being in a relationship and wondering, how did it get to here? How did it get to this point? it was a really beautiful way you did that. And I think surprised us when we saw that it wasn't perfect anymore, if it ever was.
1: Yeah, I mean, I think there's a lot of pressure on the relationship between Caro and Danny because of where it's come from, and I think they both perceive it to be true love. So there is some pressure on it to be perfect, but of course no relationship's going to be perfect. And Danny's response to his mother's death pretty much cements that trajectory. So look, I think it's a hard thing to know at what point you look at a relationship and go, ooh, that really has gone pear-shaped. You know, how many aberrations are unfixable? How much disappointment is too much disappointment? And I do think we have in our minds kind of these notions of where we would draw a line if there was a line to be drawn. But I also suspect that if we had those ideas of where that line was, that when we got to the line, we'd probably want to push it a bit further out. And so I think that's what I was looking to explore with Caro, you know, how do you navigate when enough is enough, and how do you manage your desire to dig back to what you know the person, you know, was and perhaps still is underneath all the pain and the hurt.
0: And that's beautiful, because this actually gets me to the question that I wanted to ask, and that's in front of me here, because as I was reading, I actually found myself getting quite upset, because I could see it was really apparent to me Danny was struggling, but also that in his personal struggling, his behavior towards Caro was changing, I would say was becoming controlling. I think these days, because this isn't a contemporary narrative, these days we might even see or perhaps want to describe some of what I was seeing as having aspects of coercive control. Caro's in love, though. She's so invested. She's looking to this person she fell in love with. Is she looking for ghosts? Is she looking for something that's still in there? And it really got me wondering, having a better understanding, having a better vocabulary for these things, would it help us? Or, you know, do we, when we're in this situation, when we are in love, do we make those excuses for too long?
1: I don't know the answer to that. I mean, we definitely have a different and clearer vocabulary around that than in the 90s when this is set, I think. But would it have changed the choices that she makes and the choices that she doesn't make, and when she does or doesn't make them? I'm not convinced that it would, because it's based, you know, this is based on feelings. Mm. And feelings are often incredibly irrational, I guess, if you kind of unpick them and try and apply that, you know, the brain, the rational brain side of thinking to it. So I'm not sure that she would do things differently with the benefit of that vocabulary. But yeah, I mean, definitely some of Danny's behaviour could be characterised, should be characterised in that way. But it doesn't stop her from wanting to be able to fix things.
0: So I found this very much a character-driven story. And I think we've gone about as far into the plot as I really want to go. But I do want to talk a little bit about how the progression of those plot beats, how Caro deals with them and how she evolves. And also, I guess, about her decision-making and the novel's progress. Because she has this idea, and she's had this idea, maybe a promise that she's made to herself about what life's going to look like. How did you go about imagining or finding a way forward when the life you've promised yourself looks like it won't work out the way you've planned?
1: And I think that happens to most of us, doesn't it? I mean, we map a life, you know, yep, or we project this life, and it doesn't necessarily take the course that we think it's going to. So it's there's really no choice, I think, at some point to work out a different way of moving forward. It's just it can be difficult to know when's the right time to actually take action on that.
0: Thank you so much, Melissa. I am speaking with Melissa Manning. We are discussing Frog Song. It's out now. Go check it out. Thank you again for taking the time.
1: Thanks so much, Andrew. It was an absolute pleasure.
0: Book lovers everywhere, go discover Frog Song at your whatever favourite bookstore you go to. Mine is a gorgeous little independent bookstore up here in the Blue Mountains where I live, where I record on Darug and Gunungurra country. And I hope you have a gorgeous little independent bookstore as well, that you can go and chat to the wonderful people who put the books in our hands and help us discover these incredible stories. I hope you're discovering incredible stories through Final Draft. If you have missed anything, can I suggest the Final Draft podcast to you? It is a wealth of hundreds of conversations with Australian authors. Going back over the years of the show, I've been doing this for about 13, 14 years. I've kind of lost track. And so many of those conversations are available online on the podcast. So do check it out and say good day when you're there. Leave a comment. I would love to hear from all of the book lovers across this country. final draft does come to you across Australia on the Community Radio Network. And we strive to bring you incredible conversations to help you engage more with our literary world, to engage more with your world, because these are stories about our country, about our lives. My name's Andrew Popel. I will be back next week. Until then, I wish you happy reading and bye for now.
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0: CTCAA Voice Cantonese and Mandarin Language Program now comes to an end. 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
1: 各位听众，大家好，我们今天的奥华之声节目就为大家播报到这里。感谢大家的陪伴，我们的节目是每周一晚上7点是广东话节目，7点半是普通话节目。亲爱的听众朋友们，我们下周一晚上与各位在空中再会。

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1: 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What are we celebrating today? Every single year Allah Azza wa Jal brings us together in this way at the occasion, two occasions. One of them is Eid al-Fitr and this is Eid al-Adha, and in each of them we are supposed to remember the same exact thing and reflect upon the same exact thing. This must be so important that the entire ummah, this one-fifth of the world's population, needs a review of this particular legacy, the legacy of our father Ibrahim alayhi salam, every single year. And this is an important consideration. Every civilization in the world has some kind of festivals. You know, nations have independence days or cultural days or festival days. Actually, in the United States, we have one too many festivals. You know, every other weekend is some kind of holiday, whether it's Labor Day or Memorial Day or Independence Day or some other day or the other, right? But even ancient civilizations have festivals and rituals in which the entire nation comes together and celebrates and commemorates, right? And a lot of these rituals, of course, it's a time across religions and across societies, it's a time for people to come together and have a happy time and celebrate and things. But usually, and every single one of them is tied to some kind of historical event, right? That's just been the nature of nations across history. These days that people celebrate, they're tied to some major historical event that is part of the identity of that nation. And of course, that's the case with our deen. Allah Azza wa Jalla, instead of giving us random days, He gave us these two Eids, in which the entire nation of Muhammad sallallahu alayhi wa sallam, this entire ummah celebrates together. Across the world, across languages, across cultures, we come together and we celebrate together. And of course, it's a time for us to, you know, dress well and eat well and visit family and all of those beautiful things. But it's equally, if I would argue, even more important to remember and remind ourselves, why are we doing this? Why are we celebrating this day? At the end of the day, this day is actually a graduation ceremony for our father Ibrahim alayhi salam. Allah says about him, وَإِذِ ابْتَلَى إِبْرَاهِيمَ رَبُّهُ بِكَلِمَاتٍ فَأَتَمَّهُنَّ, that his master tested him with all kinds of very difficult instructions, and he fulfilled all of them. Allah is suggesting, and the way he talks about Ibrahim alayhi salam in Quran, he doesn't talk about anybody else in the same way. In other words, Allah tested Ibrahim alayhi salam like nobody else was ever tested. He was given challenges that nobody else was ever given. And he was able to fulfill all of those challenges. Now a lot of you know that already. Today's khutbah briefly is actually about what those challenges mean for you and me. Because we're supposed to remember those challenges, not just to remind ourselves about how great and how incredible he was, alayhi salam, but actually what that means for you and me today. And what that means for our life this year. That's what it's supposed to translate into. We begin with, I just want to highlight a few of the tests of Ibrahim alayhi salam and connect them back to our lives today. Allah Azza wa Jal describes this man as a young man who basically stood up and challenged everything that his society accepted. And he said something that was so politically incorrect, so socially incorrect, so highly unacceptable, but he was willing to ask questions and challenge things that nobody else was willing to challenge at a very young age. Not his family, not his entire society. Now, the thing about young people is one of the tendencies for a young man or a young woman growing up is acceptance. You want to dress like the people around you dress. You don't want to look weird. You want to fit in. You want to talk in a way that everybody thinks that you're, you know, acceptable within that group, or you're cool enough to be part of the crowd. And when you're going to be the one that sticks out, that everybody's going to make fun of, everybody's going to say, what are you, crazy? How are you talking like that? You're the only one that way. There's going to be every thought in your mind, I shouldn't do this. I should try to want to fit in. That's part of the fragile self-esteem of young people, that instead of standing on their own feet, they'd rather hide inside of a crowd. Even today in high schools, colleges, more so high schools and even middle schools now, you have young people dressing like their friends dress. Right? They don't decide actually purely how they should dress themselves, or who they should hang out with, or what kind of words or language they should use, down to the kind of music they're going to listen to, or the free time they're going to spend is dictated by peer pressure. You know? And they have to fit in. They have to fit the mold. You take your kids to back to school shopping, and they're arguing with you about, we have to get this bag, and we have to get this outfit, because they know this fits better with the kind of friends I hang out with. They're not going to make fun of me if I wear this brand or that brand or the other brand. Think about what Ibrahim alayhi salam is doing. He's challenging at that young age, he's willing to stand up and challenge the norms of his society and be the object of ridicule. He's okay with that because his loyalty is to Allah and to truth. The second challenge, and even harder than that, is challenging his own father. I mean, we're going to learn in this incredible story, he's right. And his father, though he's older and he raised him and he loves his father, actually in the Quran Allah even suggests, Ya Abati, when he uses the word Ya Abati, Atta tushir ila al-hub. My father who I love so much, my beloved father. So it's not like Ibrahim alayhi salam hates his father because he's a mushrik. He really loves his dad. And his dad is the one who raised him. And yet he's going to challenge his father because the father's wrong. He's building idols. And you're going to find today in many parts, in many of your lives, there are going to be family members, especially sometimes elders, that are doing the wrong thing. They're just doing the wrong thing. And a lot of times, even though we're Muslim and our loyalty is to what is right, to what is fair, to what is just, to what is truth, we stick, well, it's my dad, I can't say anything. It's my mom, I can't say anything. It's my elders, I can't say anything. I just go with the flow. Come on, family first. How is family first and you and I are the legacy of Ibrahim alayhi salam? Our loyalty is to what is right. So he was even willing to challenge his own family. وَلَوْ عَلَىٰ أَنفُسِكُمْ أَوِ الْوَالِدَيْنِ أَوْ وَالْأَقْرَبِينَ Quran says, stand up for justice even if it means standing up against your own self. Or against both parents. Or closest relatives. And that's the legacy of Ibrahim alayhi salam even at a young age. Standing up and saying, Dad, I love you, but this is wrong. I can't do this. And it got so bad that it's not just a disagreement. Father kicked him out of the house. He was even willing to do that. If you go further in his life, the challenges get even more intense. Now he's willing to go through personal pain, personal difficulty, physical pain. He's about to be thrown into a fire because of what he believes. And he won't let go of his beliefs. Today the Muslims, we're not being thrown in a fire. We're not. But we're being thrown in a social fire. We're constantly under fire. We're constantly being challenged and criticized. And in, under this pressure, we're like, I don't know if we want to face this kind of heat. Maybe we should, apologize for being Muslim. Or maybe we should interpret our religion in a way that's more acceptable to those people who criticize us. Maybe we should just take a step back and not be so confident in our faith. And a lot of young people, when they're being challenged in this way about their faith on college campuses and universities, they're being challenged in school, a lot of you are being challenged at work, you know, you decide to not stand up for your faith. You just decide to take a step back or two. Ibrahim alayhi salam is willing to throw himself into a fire if need be, but he won't back away from La ilaha illallah. He won't back away from his loyalty to Allah. That's what we're celebrating, this man's unflinching commitment to Allah. That's it, that's all that matters to him. If you go even a step further, the trials just keep moving. These were trials of a young man, but then he gets married. And when he gets married, Allah gives him one of the strangest tests. Allah tells him to go in the middle of a desert with his wife and his baby and leave them there and just come back. And there's, you know, we know about Zamzam later on, the water came later on, but he didn't leave them with water there. He just left them in the middle of a desert and came back. Now the thing is, that trial, Alhamdulillah, you and I have not been commanded to take our family in the middle of Phoenix, Arizona and drop them in the desert and come back. That's not the sunnah of Ibrahim alayhi salam. But you know what Allah is teaching us there of the many lessons. Allah Azza wa Jalla is teaching us that sometimes Allah creates a situation where you have to be separated from your family. Some of you have to have a job here and the family didn't get immigration and they're back home. Or some of you got a job in a different state and you have to travel and you have to work over there. You're separated from your family because not because of the command of Allah, but because of the decree of Allah, because of the way the rizq was distributed by Allah Azza wa Jal. And he had to, and a lot of you even suffer, the people suffer traumatic experiences. There are people that are separated from their families against their will. They're even separated from their family against their will. And they don't know what happened with their family. A lot of people have lost loved ones. How many, subhanAllah, how many families do we have in the city of Dallas alone that are Syrian refugee families? And a lot of them don't know what happened to their brother, their daughter, their sister. They left them behind. There's no report of what happened back then. Just like Ibrahim alayhi salam, not knowing what happened with his wife and child when he left them in the desert. He just relied on Allah and that's it. And now he was commanded to do so, but we are sometimes put in those situations. And yet he still holds on to Allah. In other words, he doesn't complain to Allah and say, Ya Allah, how can you make me do this? How come you left my, made me leave my family to die over there? He didn't do that. He relied on Allah Azza wa Jalla. And we're being told, when we're put in these difficult circumstances, these trials, this is not the time to start complaining to Allah and to lose hope in Allah and lose trust in Allah. To remain reliant on Allah Azza wa Jalla. He comes back and his son is of young age and he's able to run around. بَلَغَ مَعَهُ السَّعْيَ He's old enough to run around with him. And now Allah gives him an even stranger trial, a tougher one. Why don't you, he keeps seeing in a dream that he's slaughtering his child. Now slaughtering your child, he's going to tell his son to do so. On the one hand, he lost the relationship with his father. You know, the father kicked him out of the house. And now he's the father and the father's being told, why don't you kill your son? And the son also says, اِفْعَلْ مَا تُؤْمَرُ Just do what you're told. Just do what you're told. This trial, of course, alhamdulillah, we're sacrificing the animal on this Eid day because we commemorate that he was willing to do that to his own son. And the son was willing to be sacrificed. But the larger lessons here, including the larger lessons here, is that a lot of times for the sake of Allah, we're going to have to put our family through pain. Some of you have a job that is, or you make money in a way that's not exactly halal. Some of you have run a very successful, not so halal business. And somehow Allah put this in your heart that I can no longer do this. But now that you decide you can no longer do this, you can't pay the mortgage anymore. You can't get the nice car anymore. You can't pay your son's expensive college tuition anymore. So now your family is going to go through pain because you submitted to Allah. You're not sacrificing your child, but you're sacrificing sometimes some of their happiness because you're loyal to Allah. Because you decided to stand by Allah. And your family may not like it. In his case, the son was willing to go along. A lot of cases, the children and the family are not willing to go along. But these are the sacrifices you and I are going to have to be willing to make. So as you go through all of the trials of Ibrahim alayhi salam, they reflect in my life and in yours in one way or another. But what are we celebrating? What we're celebrating is that Allah gave him these most impossible tests and never let him go. He saw through all of those tests and helped him succeed in all of those tests. Which reminds you and me that Allah will never, ever let us go no matter what we're going through. That's something to be happy about. That's something to celebrate. Allah says, مِلَّةَ أَبِيكُمْ إِبْرَاهِيمُ هُوَ سَمَّكُمُ الْمُسْلِمِينَ You're the legacy, you're the religion, you're following the same religion of your father, Ibrahim alayhi salam. And so beautiful in that last ayah of Surah Al-Hajj, he says, وَمَا جَعَلَ عَلَيْكُمْ فِي الدِّينِ مِنْ حَرَجٍ You know, as opposed to saying, وَمَا جَعَلَ مِنْ دِينِ مِنْ حَرَجٍ عَلَيْكُمْ Or فِي 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conclude, is actually you people, Allah didn't put any difficulty on. The difficulty He put on Ibrahim alayhi salam. He already passed the hardest of the tests. So what are you going to complain about? What are you going to complain about now? Allah has already opened that door for you in the most impossible of situations. Allah aided him through every one of those things. So you should celebrate and you should have hope that Allah will never leave your side. All you and I have to show is loyalty and submission to Allah. A willingness to obey Allah and trust Him, even if things like they look like they're a bad idea. Even if it looks like you're about to be thrown into a fire. Even if it looks like it's not in the best interest of your own family. Even if it looks like, you know, this is not good, I'm going against my elders. It looks like that. There's a lot of pressure on you to preserve yourself, to preserve the happiness of those under you, and to preserve the happiness of those above you. But above all of those, if you become concerned with the happiness of Allah Azza wa Jalla with you, that Allah is happy with you, He'll see all of those things through. He'll let you survive all of those challenges. And that's something beautiful and profound to celebrate. As I leave you, I remind myself and all of you that the sacrifice that we make, the purpose of it is أَطْعِمُ الْبَائِسَ الْفَقِيرِ and أَطْعِمُ الْقَائِنِعَ الْمُعْتَرِ Two things Allah says, two groups of people He mentions in Surah Al-Hajj. When you make the sacrifice of the animal, feed the one that is in difficult situation. Feed the one that is bankrupt. Feed the one that doesn't even ask. Feed the one that doesn't even ask. الْقَانِعَ لَهُ قَنَاعَ وَلَا يَسْأَلْ He's completely satisfied with what he has. He has so much self-respect, even though he's starving, she's starving. They don't actually ask. You take care of them too. And by the way, when somebody doesn't ask, then how are you supposed to know? That's how much you're supposed to know your neighbors, your family, your loved ones, your relatives. You're supposed to know who's in trouble, who's having a hard time. This is al-qani'. And then al-mu'tar is actually arra is talab. You know, min al-haja. The one who asks out of desperation. So there are those who actually end up asking. This is a time not only for us to show our loyalty to Allah, but to soften our hearts by making sure we give, and we give to those that are close and those that are in need. Now, it's easy for you and me to, you know, tap a couple of, you know, buttons on the screen and make a sacrifice online for an animal somewhere in some other country, and that's cool. But the spirit of Eid, back in the day when these ayat were revealed, you didn't get to go online and sacrifice an animal. You didn't get to put in a credit card number and done deal. You literally went and sacrificed. And you literally took the meat yourself and you delivered it to people. So if you want to relive the spirit of Eid, one of the projects you and I will have to do is we take our children, we take our family, and we take them to people that are in need and we give them gifts. We actually take care of them physically. This is a reminder for you and for me of what Eid is about. That's what we're supposed to do. And that, because their joy, those people that don't have happiness in their life, they have a lot of difficulty in their life. We become a source of their happiness, and their du'as will become a source of our happiness. May Allah Azza wa Jalla make us an ummah that whose hearts are truly united and are able to relive the spirit of this beautiful occasion. Barakallahu li wa lakum fil Qur'an al-Hakim wa nafa'ani wa iyyakum bil ayat wa dhikr al-Hakim. الحمد لله وكفى والصلاة والسلام على عباده الذين اصطفى خصوصا على أفضلهم وخاتم النبيين محمد الأمين وعلى آله 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
0: Islamic scholar Noman Ali Khaner বক্তব্যের জন্য ওনার কাছে আমরা কৃতজ্ঞ। ওনার খুতবা এবং বক্তব্য থেকে আমরা এই কুরবানির ঈদের ঈদুল আজহা সম্বন্ধে এবং আমাদের দৈনন্দিন জীবন সম্বন্ধে সম্পৃক্ততাকে ভালোভাবে 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

and welcome to Chimes. I'm Paul Goff, bringing you the best in jangling guitars from across the timeline. But on this program, specifically in one location, we are headed to Scotland. There's an excellent compilation that I hinted at last week called Something for the Longing, Scottish Independent Pop 85 to 99. We'll hear quite a few tracks from this excellent work. I'm also going to be featuring some tracks from Big Gold Dreams, a story of Scottish independent music 77 to 89. And there's, for some people, some glaring misses from the Something for the Longing compilation. But look, the thing is, you can't put everything on every single compilation that comes out. And sometimes it's just a case of the artists or the songs involved can't come out on that particular label. The label in question for this is Cherry Red. It's a companion piece to a book called Postcards from Scotland that was written by Grant McPhee, who had a chat with over 100 musicians from within that time frame. So on this program, you're going to be hearing everything from the splendid strangeness of Yummy Fur and Lugworm, the fuzziness of Fizz Bombs and Vaselines, the gentle track that inspired the name of the compilation From the Orchids. But I want to start with this group. They're called Motorcycle Boy. I also spoke about them last week when I played you The Shop Assistants. And it was a group that was formed in 87 by former members of Meat Whiplash, who we'll also hear on this program, and The Shop Assistants, Alex Taylor, the vocalist. I love her voice, and it comes through just fantastically in both of the groups she was a part of. So this one from Motorcycle Boy, great way to start the program, is Big Rock Candy Mountain.

as you'll hear within this program, a lot of references to bands that came before. I guess there's a splintering and new bands form. Spirea X, who we just heard from, features founding member Jim Beattie of the group Primal Scream, and they were signed to the 4AD label and had more of that a Scottish version of the Manchester sound. And Primal Scream 2 went more down the dance route, having started with a fuzzy pop and then into a gentle, jangly sound. But Spirea X left behind some brilliant tracks. That track, Chlorine Dream, which features on this excellent compilation. If you go looking for it, Cherry Red have released it. It's called Something for the Longing. And we started out with Motorcycle Boy and their track, Big Rock Candy Mountain. Not too much was recorded by the group, merely a handful of singles and 12 inches. There was an album, I'm just reading here, which I never found at the time, and featured a lot of the tracks or the singles. But I played for you their first single, Big Rock Candy Mountain. I'm going to have to go looking for that album now. It was called Scarlet. Your tune to chimes heard first on the Mighty 2SER right around the country, thanks to the Community Radio Network. This next group, I've gone to this other compilation, as I mentioned, that I'm going to be featuring tracks from, Big Gold Dreams, A Story of Scottish Independent Music. And this compilation goes back a little further than the brand new one. It goes all the way back to 77. And this group, who first formed in 78 and released their first album in 1980, although I'm pretty sure they appeared on a compilation in between those two landing marks, a group called Fingerprints, that's with a Z. And I remember hearing this back on the ABC in the day. We'll also hear from another group that were on the Mutant Sounds imprint, along with fellow label mates Human League, called Flowers, not to be confused with the Australian band of the same name. Let's start with Fingerprints. This is Dancing With Myself.

A group there who were a part of the post-punk scene, formed in 78, survived till 1980, and gave rise to other bands like Scars, Joseph K, and the Fire Engines, three absolutely stellar examples of Scottish pop. Also a group that were kind of rediscovered years later called Boots for Dancing. Dave Carson from Flowers was in that band as well. And Russell Byrne, who was in Fire Engines, ended up being another group that were more like synth pop called Win. So I guess the thing is, much like any country's underground scene, there is a wide divergence in styles and sounds, as you'll hear in this program today. Flowers, the track Confessionals, and a band that John Peel discovered, and their first single that came out in 79, we heard a track, that particular track called Dancing With Myself. They only lasted a couple of years and then went their merry way. This is Chimes, heard first on the Mighty 2SER right around the country thanks to the Community Radio Network, and we're featuring today an excellent Scottish compilation called Something for the Longing. I want to say Lombing. I don't know why. It doesn't make sense. Independent pop, 85 to 99. And I think we should probably feature the track that gave rise to the title for the compilation. And this is one of my favourite Scottish groups. They formed in 85 in Glasgow, and released singles on the excellent Sarah Records imprint. They're still going now, and I've seen them play at indie pop festivals around Europe. I don't think they ever came to Australia, which is a great shame, but their music slowly over time veered more towards dance and beat.

They just had the most gentle, laid-back, wonderful sound. They're called The Orchids. This is the track that gave rise to the title of this excellent compilation. This is Something for the Longing.

I spoke of Primal Scream having had a few different, I guess, rebrandings over time musically. Well, there's another group who rose to a much larger spot on the musical timeline than I imagined. They're called the Soup Dragons, and they kicked off in the late 80s, and they were named after a character in a children television series. You'll probably remember them for their baggy hit, I'm Free. But when they started out, they were like a mini Buzzcocks. Then they went a little more gentle, and then they went full-on dance. The track that appears on the compilation is more of their gentle mode, Soft As Your Face, from the Soup Dragons. And prior to that, we heard from the Orchids, another gentler part of the Scottish pop scene, Something for the Longing. We're playing tracks from that compilation, also featuring a couple from the excellent Big Gold Dreams, A Story of Scottish Independent Music, 77 to 89. That actually had a film based around it, whereas the more recent compilation is, a companion to a book that has been written called Postcards from Scotland. Now to the noisier end of the town, and of course we could easily jump on the Jesus and Mary Chain bandwagon, and that's not a bad wagon to be on, but I thought I'd play you something that's a little less known. It's a group called the Fizz Bombs. Now they're a short-lived group out of Edinburgh in the 80s, and members of that band went on to perform with Jesse Garron and the Desperados, who I've played quite a bit on this program, the Shop Assistants, and the group Secret Goldfish. But they only released a couple of 12 inches. This one is a super fuzzy delight, and then we'll keep the fuzz happening over the next few songs as well. This is the Fizz Bombs with Blue Summer.

like the Melbourne independent scene that has a lot of swapping and changing of band members while they're still in other bands. There was a particular time where there were a bunch of Scottish groups that created a wonderful noise. Bands like Lung Leg and Yummy Fur, and that band Lugworm, who I first encountered that track on a different compilation and absolutely loved it. So I'm glad to hear it's getting another representation here, because it's got an off-kilter, punky edge to it. Sweaty Says from Lugworm. We heard from the Vaselines, and of course a group that were pretty much given the double thumbs up by Kurt Cobain. He loved them and said they're an inspiration for him. Their track Teenage Superstars, and we heard from the Fizz Bombs and Blue Summer. Those last three tracks all on this excellent new compilation that you need to try and find if you can, particularly just for the Sweaty Says and for Yummy Fur, who we'll hear shortly. Again, not to be confused with an Australian band of the same name. On Chimes, you can get in touch if you'd like to find out about any of the tracks or any other details. Just drop me a line, chimes@2ser.com. And we always say a big thanks to the Community Radio Network as well for sending this right around the country. Here's a group that I feel didn't get as much airplay here in Australia, I don't think, or as much recognition as some of the other bands. They were called Urusei Yatsura and formed in 1993 and were named after, yes, a manga of the same name. And both this band and Yummy Fur have something in common. They both gave rise to members that went on to be in Franz Ferdinand, in this case, future Franz Ferdinand vocalist Alex Kapranos was in Urusei Yatsura. They released three albums, We Are Urusei Yatsura, Slain by Urusei Yatsura, and Everybody Loves Urusei Yatsura. Good titles, good name. This one from them is Hello Tiger.

track there that appears on the other compilation we're featuring today, Big Gold Dreams. They also appeared on the C87 compilation, which was a parody, not a parody, but a mock-up compilation to follow the C86 compilation that was also put out on Cherry Red, who have put out the more recent compilation where we're playing tracks on Something from the Longing. You following all this? I hope you are. The group were called This Poison, and I guess they were Scotland's answer to The Wedding Present, and released music on The Wedding Present label, Reception Records, and were, well, much loved by John Peel at the time. That track, The Great Divide, and they had that excellent super fast jangly guitar, much like The Wedding Present had, This Poison. And we started with Urusei Yatsura and Hello Tiger. You've been listening to Chimes, coming towards the end now. I just have to play this track because it only goes 53 seconds. And it, for me, is one of the groups out of Scotland that I just loved. The majority of this group, the rhythm section, went on to become Franz Ferdinand. And Yummy Fur have always been one of the silly bands, in my opinion. Also gave rise to the excellent group, the 1990s. And all of their songs, incredibly short and cut to the chase lyrically. There's one song, I forget, the title doesn't reflect in the lyric at all. And the lyric simply goes, "People look their best when they're under a rock," which is probably one of my favourite lines in a song. This one from Yummy Fur is typical of boys.

screen in their early stylings, All Fall Down, beautiful fuzzy pop, and we heard the kooky, wonderful sounds of Yummy Fur, typical of Boys. If you've loved all these songs, go and check out the compilation because it's well worth your time and energy. It's called Something for the Longing, Scottish Independent Pop, 85 to 99. I'm Paul Gough. I hope you've enjoyed this episode of Chimes. I'll be back next week with more great jangly pop, but this time from right across the planet.

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1: Hi, I'm Peter Kane, member for Ginninderra. I'm at 2XX Studio at the Griffin Centre to congratulate this community radio service for 50 years of operation. There's a wonderful exhibition at CMAG starting on the 6th of June, and there will be a mock studio, there will be photos, there will be artefacts from 50 years of 2XX's history of broadcasting in the ACT. If you want to be part of the launch, then go to the CMAG website. It's 2 o'clock on that afternoon. Congratulations to all those involved.
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4: And intellectuals of this time, the innovative minds, the intelligentsia, those that are breaking down the barriers and choosing a bohemian existence, escaping from dreary suburban ideals and materialistic death traps. Where are these engaging people? The risk takers, the revolutionaries, those living apart from this big unrest, those escaping the sterility of corporate junkies who get high on materialistic consumption.

to the Bohemian Beat. We will journey beyond the horizon and find the artists living on the edge, going down into the murky waters of their very existence, where these brave souls have re-emerged with art that is challenging, original, and brutal. You have tuned into The Bohemian Beat, your weekly dose of poetic comprehension, where beauty bites back and words refuse to behave. Today we follow a restless ghost chasing freedom from open roads that seduce and abandon, through mystical lands of longing and deserts of the soul, past whispered letters and defiant roars, all the way to the scarred but unbroken voices that carry the stories and still cry for freedom. Buckle up, sophisticated souls. This journey is luminous, lonely, and fiercely alive. First, let's settle in with some music.

0: That was Chris de Burgh, reminding us the road to freedom is rarely smooth. Yet every road eventually crosses a battlefield or a quiet grave. Walt Whitman sends a mother's grief rising like smoke from the Civil War fields in his poem, Come Up From the Fields, Father. While Tennyson's Locksley Hall dreams of futures still painfully out of reach.
1: Come up from the fields, Father. Come up from the fields, Father. Here's a letter from our Pete. And come to the front door, Mother. Here's a letter from my dear son. Lo, 'tis autumn. Lo, where the trees, deeper green, yellower and redder, cool and sweeten Ohio's villages, with leaves fluttering in the moderate wind, where apples ripen the orchards, hang, and grapes on trellised vines. Smell you the smell of the grapes on the vines? Smell you the buckwheat where the bees were lately buzzing? Above all, lo, the sky so calm, so transparent after the rain, and with wondrous clouds. Below, too, all calm, all vital and beautiful, and the farm prospers well. Down in the fields, all prospers well. But now from the fields comes Father, come at the daughter's call, and come to the entry, Mother, to the front door, come right away. Fast as she can, she hurries. Something ominous, her steps trembling. She does not tarry to smooth her hair or adjust her cap. Open the envelope quickly. Oh, this is not our son's writing, yet his name is signed. Oh, a strange hand writes for our dear son, oh, stricken mother's soul. All swims before her eyes, flashes with back. She catches the main words only. Sentences broken. Gunshot wound in the breast. Cavalry skirmish. Taken to hospital. At present low, but will be soon better. And now the single figure to me, amid all teeming and wealthy Ohio, with all its cities and farms, sickly white in the face and dull in the head, very faint by the jamb of her door leans. Grieve not so, dear mother. The just grown daughter speaks through her sobs. The little sisters huddle around, speechless and dismayed. See, dearest mother, the letter says Pete will soon be better. Alas, poor boy, he will never be better. Nor maybe needs to be better, that brave and simple soul. While they stand at home at the door, he is dead already. The only son is dead. But the mother needs to be better. She with thin form, presently dressed in black, by day her meals untouched, and then at night fitfully sleeping, often waking, in the midnight waking, weeping, longing, with one deep longing. Oh, that she might withdraw unnoticed, silent from life, escape and withdraw, to follow, to seek, to be with her dear dead son.

0: That's McLean Colston and Sol Rose with Tennyson's Restless Vision. And before that, Whitman's devastating telegram from the front. Lord Alfred Tennyson knew the weight of crossing from this world into the next. Battling grief and doubt, he wrote Crossing the Bar, a quiet, luminous prayer to meet the pilot face to face when the final tide turns.
1: Crossing the Bar, Alfred Lord Tennyson. Sunset and evening star in one clear call for me, and may there be no moaning of the bar when I put out to sea. But such a tide as moving seems asleep, too full for sound and foam, when that which drew from out to the boundless deep turns again home. Twilight and evening bell, and after that the dark. And may there be no sadness of farewell when I embark. For though from out our bourne of time and place the flood may bear me far, I hope to see my pilot face to face when I have crossed the bar.

0: are listening to The Bohemian Beat, broadcasting nationally since 2007 across the Community Radio Network. We just heard Andrew White, Seeing Things Others Can't Understand. And before that, Lewis Zorich reading Tennyson's Serene Acceptance of Death. From mystical lands to frozen wastelands, Robert Frost takes us deeper into desert places, where the empty spaces between stars are nothing compared to the voids inside a man. Frost stares straight into the abyss and dares you to blink first. And right when the silence becomes unbearable, Kate Bostany whispers the question every ghost wants to ask. Mind if I stay?
1: Desert places. Snow falling, a night falling, fast, oh fast, in a field I looked into going past, and the ground almost covered smooth in snow, but a few weeds and stubble showing last. The woods around it have it. It is theirs. All animals are smothered in their lairs. I am too absent-spirited to count. The loneliness includes me unawares. And lonely as it is, that loneliness will be more lonely ere it will be less. A blanker whiteness of benighted snow, with no expression, nothing to express. They cannot scare me with their empty spaces between stars, on stars where no human race is. I have it in me so much nearer home to scare myself with my own desert places.

0: You are listening to The Bohemian Beat, where even the void has a soundtrack. Kader Bustani pleading to linger like smoke, and Frost mapping the geography of loneliness. From those desert places, we stumble into greener yet still haunted memories. Siegfried Sassoon recalling the Wield of Youth before the trenches tore it apart, followed by Northern Pikes reminding us that green fields can hide old blood.
1: April 1905. While attempting to compose an outline of my own mental history, I have sometimes been interrupted by a nudging suspicion that I am not recording the past as it really was. Can it have contained so much that was intensely felt, I ask myself? Can it have been so amiably experienced, so intelligently observed? And I feel the unbending visages of the realists reproving me for failing to imitate their awful and astringent example. Let me therefore be on the safe side and offer a semi-apologetic confession of my inability to describe my early life in a dismal and dissatisfied tone of voice. All human beings desire to be glad. I prefer to remember my own gladness and good luck, and to forget, whenever I can, those moods and minor events which made me low-spirited and unresponsive. Be at your best, vision enchanting, I cry. When the sun comes out on cherry orchards in full bloom, the footpath across the fields that went to Benchley and its bells goes also toward unadventured morning lands of heart and head, which chime and chime again with innocent unconcern. O world, be happy for my sake. Would you have me halt the next stile where the path goes between young green corn to doubt the existence of an all-wise providence? Would you have me claim that I overheard no heavenly message in the song of the skylark, and deny the young felicity I felt when gazing across the dreaming richness of the weald? Would you have me exchange all this for the doldrums of precocious disillusionment? I do not think so, and what's more, I cannot do it. Not that it would make much difference if I did now and then become glumly communicative about myself as that was at my adolescent worst. Turning the page, you would sigh and hope for something better to follow. For it is humanly certain that most of us remember very little of what we have read. To open almost any book a second time is to be reminded that we had forgotten well nigh everything that the writer told us. Parting from the narrator and his narrative, we retain only a fading impression, and he, as it were, takes the book away from us and tucks it under his arm. Thus, for the great majority, these words will pass by, even as my figure vanishes on that footpath over the fields. A cloud crosses the sun, and the cherry orchards lose their moment of entrancement. Dream-led youth has crossed the next stile and rambled on, and you, who watched him pass, will soon forget. But it was a moment of poetic discovery that I showed you, and the April morning was like youth itself, heedless and happy. Be grateful, therefore, and share my gratitude that I've lived in such a pleasant region. For in those days, I found no fault with the world, and did not foresee that it would, in my lifetime, alter much.

0: This is the Bohemian Beat. I'm Riddy, and we just heard the Northern Pikes painting those deceptively peaceful green fields. And before them, Sassoon's elegy for a lost golden age. Now the tone shifts again from pastoral memory to urgent, intimate despair. Actress Kathleen Turner delivers Ariel Dorfman's correspondence. A letter that might be love, might be accusation, might be the last words between two people who no longer share the same world. Then the wind itself begins to answer.
1: Correspondence. To all those who voted for Salvador Allende in Chile's last free presidential election on September 4th, 1970. Ariel Dorfman. For many days after they came for you, letters kept coming for weeks, for months. Letters that I've saved from people who knew you. Then people found out. They always find out. The letters stopped coming and the visits dwindled away to a trickle after a rainstorm. I thought about sending them back opened, unread, with a note. My daughter, Carolina, regrets she is unable to respond. That's how you say these things. That's how I learned to say them. But they stick to my hand. I don't want to mail them. Your friends are inside, the ones you didn't bring home. The people who were your friends, if only I knew what they were saying to you, what they are saying and what they said, those people I never knew and who were different from me. But one doesn't open other people's mail. That's a basic rule of good breeding. There's someone, though, who keeps writing. Every year, there's a card dated September 4th and underneath an illegible signature. I will always remember, says the card, that September 4th until the day I die. And then the illegible signature. Who knows whose it's from? Because toward the end, we didn't talk much. You wanted to move out for political reasons, for other reasons. You called me old-fashioned. You said I didn't understand you. You used to tell me everything. You come to me with all your troubles, and little by little, you locked yourself in. And I heard the key in the door of your room. And we didn't talk anymore. I may be very old-fashioned, but I knew it would come to no good. No good. I told you, and you wouldn't. You wouldn't listen. So, all I know about the young man is that after so much time, he still sends you the same words of love every year. Don't worry. If he ever visits you, if he comes for you someday, don't worry. I'll know what to do. When I open the door, he'll ask for you. I'd like to take him to your room to see the bed with sheets all clean and white and ironed. We change them every week. I'd like him to see the dolls in the mirror and the letters on the night table, but it's not proper for me to do that. It's the first time he's come to see you. We'd better go right to the living room. I'll offer him some tea. Then I'll get the letters and his cards as well. And you don't have to worry. I'll be discreet, very discreet. I won't ask his name, his profession. We'll talk about you only if he wants to, calmly, as if you were on a trip or expected home soon. I'm old-fashioned, it's true. And maybe I didn't understand you. But you can be sure of this. With a friend so loyal, I'll know how to behave. Before he leaves, I'll allow myself to ask for one favor. I'll ask him to keep writing. I hope you won't be angry. I hope I'm doing the right thing. To keep writing every year, the same cards, the same words as before. I'll keep putting them in order in a little packet on the night table. I know that's not how one does things. I know it's not good breeding. But you don't know how I like to think the day will come when we read the September 4th cards together. The two of us talking beside your night table.

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Maybe it's in the search, the longing. This empty space you left behind is the most

0: isn't in the remembering. Maybe it's in the search, the longing. This empty space you left behind is the most beautiful note of all. Whispers in the wind. I hear you now. Not with my ears, but with my soul. Goodbye, beautiful ghost.
1: Ibrahim Abou, letting the wind carry secrets we're almost afraid to hear. And before that, Kathleen Turner, voicing Ariel Dorfman's raw correspondence from the edge. That wind carries us straight into defiance. Jamaican-American poet Claude McKay, writing in the bloody summer of 1919, gave us the battle cry, "If We Must Die," a sonnet that turns the cornered into cornered lions. From that roar, we move to a modern cry for horrore, freedom, that refuses to stay silent.
2: "If We Must Die" is the poem that makes me a poet among colored Americans. Yet, frankly, I have never regarded myself as a Negro poet. I have always felt that my gift of song was something bigger than the narrow confining limits of any one.
1: To a modern cry for horrore, freedom, that refuses to stay silent.
2: "If We Must Die" is the poem that makes me a poet among colored Americans. Yet, frankly, I have never regarded myself as a Negro poet.

Appeal, when If We Must Die was first published in 1919, it was denounced by many conservative white leaders as evidence of a new spirit among Negroes. Senator Henry Cabot Lodge read it into the records of Congress. But times change, and so I was not at all surprised when during the Nazi air blitz on Britain, an English anthologist requested the use of If We Must Die for an anthology of verse. But I was surprised by what happened when I turned on my radio one morning in 1944. A commentator was telling about the death of a young white American soldier on the Russian front. The commentator went on to say that the youth was a lover of poetry, and he proceeded to read one of five poems which had been discovered on the dead youth's body. And he read If We Must Die. The commentator did not mention the name of the author, Claude McKay, nor did he state that the poem was the work of a colored man. Perhaps he did not know, but I felt profoundly gratified and justified. I felt assurance that If We Must Die was just what I intended it to be, a universal poem. And wherever men are pressed with their backs against the wall, abused, outraged, and murdered, whether they are minorities or nations, black or brown or yellow or white, Catholics or Protestants or pagans fighting against the terror, If We Must Die could be appropriately read. If we must die, let it not be like hogs, hunted and penned in an inglorious pot, while round us bark the mad and hungry dogs, making their mock at our accursed lot. If we must die, oh, let us nobly die, so that our precious blood may not be shed in vain. Then even the monsters we defy shall be constrained to honor us, though dead. Oh, kinsmen, we must meet the common foe. Though far outnumbered, let us show us brave, and for their thousand blows, deal one death blow. What though before us lies the open grave? Like men, we'll face the murderers, cowardly pack, pressed to the wall, dying but fighting back.

upon a time in the little Middle East, there was a fascist settler entity on a killing spree. They pillaged the innocent villagers to steal their dignity. It's simple, this literal misery's a drill to industry. In case you're wondering, the place is Philistine. From little Italy to Greece and the streets of the Philippines. They know the name, even Algeria felt the guillotine. Cause ignorant idiots sit and wish to bring them to their knees. Killing jealous, big vendettas.

You are listening to the Bohemian Beat. And that was Harris J demanding Hurrya with Fire. And Claude McKay teaching us how to die standing up. We started today chasing freedom down an open road. We arrive now at Mau Power's Freedom, featuring the raw and withered voice of Archie Roach, keeper of stories, survivor who walked through fire and kept singing. In every cracked note, you hear the true cost, the pain endured, the life survived, the unbroken cry that says, "We have survived." The restless ghost we followed has found its answer. Freedom is not only the road, it is the scars, the stories, and the voices that refuse to be silenced. Thank you for traveling with us through desert and snow, whisper and war cry. The question still lingers in the air. Mind if I stay? Until next week's dose of the Bohemian Beat, keep your ears sharp, your heart restless, and your words dangerous. Thank you for joining me on the Bohemian Beat. I'm ready.

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Hello there and welcome to this week's episode of Global Village. My name's Habib, and for the next hour I'll be taking you on a musical journey that celebrates life through the culture and diversity of world music. Thanks for joining us for the program today. Some of the countries we'll be visiting include Mali, Algeria, Argentina, and France. So wherever you may happen to be listening in this big wide world, sit back, get comfortable, as our magical carpet is about to take off. To start the show today, let's go to Italy.

Music from Mali by Salif Keita and the track Dekere from the album The Very Best of Africa. And before that, music from the Dominican Republic, we heard Mi Morenita by Los Toros Band, and that's from the album The Rough Guide to Merengue. And to open the show today, music from Italy by David Penta and Pippo Lombardo, two music producers from Italy who record under the name Balanco. And the track we heard was Cinnamon and Clove, Samba 68, from the album Sister Bossa. 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Let's continue our musical odyssey now and go to the Caribbean island of Puerto Rico.

Music from France by Le Quintet du Hot Club de France, a group started in 1934 by guitarist Django Reinhardt and violinist Stefan Grappelli. And the track was Minor Swing from the album The Rough Guide to Gypsy Swing. And before that, music from Algeria, the track La Ruba Noire by Hakim El Sikameya from his self-titled album. Prior to that, music from Mexico by Mariachi Vargas de Tecalitlan and the track Cielito Lindo from the album Mexico, The Greatest Songs Ever. And to open that set, music from Puerto Rico by Obi Bermudez and the track Antes from his album Confesiones. 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And a big hello to listeners on 4NAG 91.3 FM radio in Yeppoon, Queensland. Hope you're enjoying the program today. Let's continue our musical journey now and go to Cuba.

A very moving tribute to the tragedy in Las Malvinas, or the Falkland Islands, performed by Leon Gieco, the track Para la Vida, from the album Iluminados por el Fuego. And before that, music from Cape Verde, we heard a live recording from Cesaria Evora, the title track from her album Saudade. And before that, one of Brazil's most celebrated guitarists, Baden Powell de Aquino, more commonly known as Baden Powell, performing Canto de Osanha from the album Brazil, The Greatest Songs Ever. And to open that set, music from Cuba, we heard Carlos Manuel and the track La Manzana from the album Éxitos. You're listening to Global Village across Australia on the Community Radio Network. And that brings us to the end of the program today. I hope you've enjoyed listening to Global Village, and I look forward to your company again at the same time next week. I'm going to leave you now with music from India. This is one of the world's most prolific film composers, A.R. Rahman, performing Mumbai Theme.

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0: get sweat. 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

never got a drop of rain. 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

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I see the microphone. 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
1: Good morning, I'm David Cameron. US President Donald Trump has reiterated that he either wants a great and meaningful deal with Iran or no deal at all. But in his latest comments, Mr. Trump has also now linked this to a call for Saudi Arabia, Qatar and other Arab states, as well as Pakistan, to sign the Abraham Accords, which would see them normalise ties with Israel. The BBC's Lucy Williamson has this report.
2: Some of the countries Mr. Trump is demanding make peace with Israel have no diplomatic relations with the Jewish state. He said Saudi Arabia and Qatar should begin the process once a ceasefire deal with Iran was finalized, and that refusal would be read as bad intentions. His sudden focus on expanding regional peace accords may be an attempt to bolster the perceived benefits of a deal with Iran. It may also be a bid to sweeten the deal for Israel's leaders, many of whom appear sharply critical of the ceasefire.
1: West Australian Independent MP Kate Chaney says the time isn't right to join a new political party. Independent MPs Zali Steggall, Allegra Spender and Senator David Pocock say they've been discussing the need for a progressive party. Speaking to the ABC, Ms. Chaney says she won't rule out a future move.
3: We've seen that politicians should be very, very careful about ruling things out forever. So I won't say not ever, but I'm really focused on delivering for my community, and I think I can do that through making the laws better, through driving the national agenda.
1: Australians are being asked to reflect, listen and understand this National Sorry Day. It's held to remember and honour the many thousands of Indigenous children forcibly removed from their families between 1910 and 1970. In 2008, then Prime Minister Kevin Rudd made a formal apology to Aboriginal and Torres Strait Islander people, particularly the Stolen Generations. First Nations journalist and academic Professor Stan Grant says some progress has been made.
4: And I think we need to appreciate that and stop and acknowledge that we have done a lot of that hard work. A long way to go, as in the broader reconciliation process. But there is, I think, a lot of work that we need to acknowledge has already been done.
1: New research shows public trust in the criminal justice system of Australia's largest state has slumped to its lowest level on record, likely driven by a fall in confidence in police. The New South Wales Bureau of Crime Statistics report reveals confidence in the state's police and courts plummeted in 2025 to the lowest point since records began in 2007. Pope Leo has warned that artificial intelligence poses potentially existential risks to humanity and shouldn't be used to concentrate power in the hands of just a few people. In his first teaching document, he said AI should not be used for military purposes. He held a news conference alongside Christopher Oler, the co-founder of the AI company Anthropic, who praised the Pope's intervention.
5: We need more of the world. Religious communities, civil society, scholars, governments, and indeed all people of goodwill, to do what His Holiness has done here, to take seriously, to look closely, and to push events in a better direction. We need informed critics who will tell the labs when we are failing. We need moral voices that the incentives cannot bend.
1: The French Open tennis, and Tanasi Kokkinakis has battled the Paris Heat to stage a five-set comeback. He outlasted Terence Akman 6-7, 6-2, 4-6, 6-3, 7-5.
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And hi there. You're listening to the Dirt Music Radio Show, which is coming to you as it does every week from the studios of 2SER. Stuart Kipps, my name. Thank you, thank you, thank you for joining me this week. If you're wondering what Dirt Music is all about, and it's a reasonable question, Dirt Music is a radio show about music that comes from the heart and takes absolutely no prisoners. What you're about to hear can come from right across the musical spectrum, just so long as it's made with no concession whatsoever to fad or to fashion. So it's another week, another Dirt Music. Lots of music to get through. Some of it's old, some of it is new, and some of it is in between. But I can tell you right now that mostly it's new this week. And let's get underway with two fabulous songs from American artists that I admire very much. Joe Panisse has got a new album out called Sunny, I Was Wrong. We're going to listen to the song from that called If You Go Back to California. Yes, I'm a sucker for California songs. Kacey Musgraves' new album is terrific. It's called Middle of Nowhere. And speaking of American towns and places, we're going to listen to a song from that called Abilene. You are listening to Dirt Music.

Two very fine, well, I hope you agree, songs to get us underway this week on Dirt Music. Joe Panisse with If You Go Back to California and Casey Musgraves with Abilene. Let's move on now from Queensland. Daddy Whittacombe, very, very talented musician, songwriter, composer, all sorts of things. He's got a new album out, which is absolutely fabulous, called One Note at a Time. Let's have a listen to a song from that called Postcard for Michael.

Hope you're enjoying the tunes on Dirt Music this week. Well, listen to that beautiful instrumental from Danny Whittacombe, Postcard for Michael. Danny Whittacombe's new album is called One Note at a Time. And then after that, a Canadian folk duo who emailed me their new song. The duo is called Satellite Birdhouse, and the tune was called Some Kind of a More. And then an artist from Australia I like very much, Col Ray Price, with a new one from him called Still Ain't Coming Back. Now, something new from a Melbourne group called Sunshine Tip. A song called Brooklyn Wind. And it's not about the Brooklyn in New York City. Take a listen. I like it very much.

I know I repeat myself on a regular basis, but there is so much good new music around. Three fine examples of that there. Sunshine Tip with a Brooklyn Wind, celebrating Brooklyn 3012. And then after that, Darktown River. Again, name-checking an area, Riverina Stars. Follow that with a new song from Lamb Chop called Weekend. All right, a little bit more up-tempo now, but again, name-checking a place. The Certifiables with West Beach Road. Hope you dig in dirt music.

0: Three fine tunes are there. More fine tunes. The Certifiables with A West Beach Road, followed by something brand new from Father John Misty, a song called The Payoff. And then an artist I like very much from New...
1: I am you, and you.
0: Three fine tunes are there. More fine tunes. The Certifiables with A West Beach Road, followed by something brand new.

It is time for me to say goodbye to those of you taking the syndicated show. Hope you can join me next week for another Dirt Music coming to you from the studios of 2SER and around Australia, thanks to the Community Radio Network. I've been enjoying, we ended the first part of the show last week with a track from it, the album from Javon Jackson, which is kind of jazzified interpretations of Bob Dylan songs. As I probably said last week, shouldn't work, but does work. We listened to The Times They Are A-Changing last week. This week we're going to listen to Javon Jackson doing a version of a Bob Dylan song I love very, very much. It's called Hurricane. See what you think.

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2: Good morning, I'm David Cameron. Uganda has confirmed two new cases of Ebola, bringing to seven the total since the virus was discovered there 10 days ago. The head of the World Health Organization, Tedros Adhanom Ghebreyesus, says a delay in detecting Ebola cases means responders are playing catch-up. He says there have been 220 suspected Ebola deaths in the outbreak. The BBC's Emery Macamino says containment work is being complicated by mistrust among the victims' families.
3: The tensions in the community are still there, with people claiming the bodies of their loved ones that have died of Ebola. Obviously, the response team cannot give them the body back because this is considered highly contagious. So they have to convince the communities that proper, safer barrier must be done by highly trained health workers.
2: AFL champion Neil Danaher is being remembered for his legacy in the fight against motor neurone disease. The former player and coach died yesterday, aged 65, after campaigning against MND for 13 years since his own diagnosis. After nearly three decades, many of the recommendations from the Bringing Them Home report on the stolen generation haven't been implemented. Today is Sorry Day, and the Healing Foundation has released a new plan for action. Speaking to NIRS, Chair Steve Larkin says it's long overdue.
4: Yeah, a generation, not many of these crucial actions haven't been taken. Only 5 or 6% of the report's recommendations have been fully implemented. And many of those survivors who had shared their experiences with the National Inquiry are no longer with us. And those who were left are ageing and running out of time to see key recommendations realised.
2: The European Space Agency has offered Australian astronaut Catherine Bennell-Pegg a potential mission to the International Space Station. She hasn't flown in space before and says it would boost Australia's opportunities in the international space research sector. The offer is heavily dependent on finding financial support. Advocates say schools are a critical environment to prevent gender-based violence. A new report's found young Australians are forming attitudes about gender, sex and relationships earlier than ever. Leading national anti-violence organisation Our Watch and a University of Melbourne team found young people are experiencing the positives of relationships and the risks of harm at a critical stage of development. The report says online risks are rising, with social media platforms enabling image-based abuse and coercive sexting. In England, there have been several international winners at the annual cheese rolling races in Gloucestershire. In a tradition thought to date back hundreds of years, competitors hurl themselves down a steep hill in pursuit of a 3-kilo wheel of double Gloucester. In the first downhill men's race, the German YouTuber Tom Kopke was victorious for the third year in a row, as covered by the BBC.
5: 2026 is underway. The cheese goes off to the right-hand side of shot. Chris Anderson looking good as he's been cut off. He's gone head over heels for a double Gloucester. Tom Kopke has won it for Germany.
2: And Alex Haggis from France took the women's downhill title. She was dressed as a mouse.
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6: Hello, I'm Di Lucas. I was involved with 2XX from 1982 to 1990. It's so wonderful that People Powered Radio has been powering along for 50 years. Happy birthday, 2XX.

still wondering what a tiachu might be. Just say it over and over and over. I promise you, you'll see. Now, if there's no one in your life that is a tiachu,

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Hello, Canberra, and welcome to the Tuesday Breakfast Program with me, Pete West, at the controls. We open today's show with Ellen McIlwain performing Ain't No Two Ways About It, It's Love, off of the 1973 album called We the People. Then we heard Aki Kumar playing his harmonica and singing Dear Chu from 2020, published online by Sony Music India. The Black Mountain String Band then, from Canberra, with Round Again, from an online album called The Cabago Sessions 2019. And then we heard from the Side Effects Band, Canberra-based, featuring Paul Scrumpy Allard, with a set of tunes recorded sometime in the 1980s. Next up, from Goa, we have the Salsa Band, called Obligato, featuring Amalia Gomez on vocals. Published by Jazz Goa, it's Goa Am Chem, a Konkani song all about the delights of Goa in India.

I don't know who was singing that song. It's credited to jazz goer various artists. It's called Just a Place. It's from a 2018 album called Reggae from Goa, published by the Jazz Goa organisation. So now we know what a glorious place is Goa. Perhaps we should be putting it on our bucket lists. The Goanese never seem to tire of singing its praises and of their cultural connections with colonial Portugal. Here's Avila Fernandez now, also from Jazz Goa, and her rendition of Misty, which was released on 23rd of March this year. You're listening to the Tuesday Breakfast program here on Community Radio 2XX, People Powered Radio in Canberra, this year celebrating 50 years on air.

There was Ella Fitzgerald, a recording from 1937, By Mir Bist Du Schön, which I believe is Yiddish and means, with me, you're beautiful. Ah, isn't that nice? Changing the pace and the mood now, here are Side Effects again, this time with the ballad of Ben Hall. And then we'll hear from Old Brother Charlie and Daisy May, country music favourites, with Dogwood Blossom Time off a 1949 Mercury 78 RPM recording.

sit beside me when the evening sun was low and the lane was white with dogwood, like a lane we used to know. Ah, I'd feel her hand a-stealing into mine so trustingly as she whispered to me, "Honey, sing an old love song to me." 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I could sing it soft and low, just because my heart was busting with the love I had for Sue. And I got a thrill and pleasure doing what she asked me to. Then one evening, just at sunset, as we sat beside the door, Sue leaned close and whispered something, made me love her all the more. "When the dogwoods are in blossom," she was saying, "you and I will have something else to sing for. You can sing a lullaby. But it's lonesome like this evening, for it's springtime once again, and the dogwood trees are whitening by the fence down in the lane. And my banjo's laying silent as it rests against my knees, and it seems my heart's a-breaking when I see them dogwood trees. 'Cause I ain't got Sue this evening. Seemed just like she had to go. Took our little feller with her, but tonight, tonight I want her so. Some far day I know I'll meet her by the blossoms down the lane. Hear her saying to me, 'Honey, sing an old love song again.'"

Sodanzo Samba from Anna Saley and Colin De Cruz on bass, published by Jazz Goa in June 2025. Now back to Canberra, here a Copacetic, a great cover of Shine, an original from Stick Figure. This is a new release from the band. Then we'll hear Paul Butterfield's Better Days with Nobody's Fault But Mine.

Hi, this is Billy Bragg, speaking to you on behalf of Woody Guthrie. Whenever we're in Canberra, me and Woody always listen to 2XX. They're the greatest.

0: We heard the Urban Chords with Faye's Shrill Voice and an AI Choir, and that's probably the first time I've knowingly played anything to do with the dreaded AI. A piece called Intentions, which really works well to my ear. That was released in November 2025.
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0: National Radio News.
1: Good morning, I'm David Cameron. A government minister has defended changes to the capital gains tax as the Prime Minister signals more possible concessions. Anthony Albanese says a broad range of businesses will be consulted. Speaking to Today, Aged Care Minister Sam Ray says the government is focused on getting the balance right.
2: We made the announcements on budget night. We made clear that we would consult across the Australian economy and the Australian community. That's the right thing to do. These are very ambitious reforms. We made clear we would consult. That's what Treasury are doing at the moment.
1: Sorry without action is not enough. That's the message from the Healing Foundation this National Sorry Day, remembering and honouring the stolen generation of Indigenous children. The Foundation's launched a plan to act on the remaining recommendations of the Bringing Them Home report. Chair Steve Larkin has told NIRS only about 6% have been implemented.
3: The document's trauma-informed and survivor-centred. It's flexible for voices and context and aligned with the national messaging that we're putting out there for the theme, for the National Sorry Day theme, from sorry to action. We have to move from sorry to action. So we're releasing a plan to achieve real change. Stolen generation survivors ahead of the next year. In 2027 will be the 30th anniversary of the Bringing Them Home report.
1: New research shows public trust in the criminal justice system of Australia's largest state has slumped to its lowest level on record, likely driven by a fall in confidence in police. The New South Wales Bureau of Crime Statistics reveals confidence in the state's police and courts plummeted in 2025 to the lowest point since records began in 2007. Iran's president says access to the internet will be restored. Iranians have been cut off from the web for most of this year, first during anti-government protests and again when the US and Israel began attacking Iran at the end of February. Here's the BBC's Baran Abbasi.
4: Most Iranians have been unable to access the World Wide Web since the end of February, believed to be the longest large-scale internet blackout in history. During that period, access was largely limited to selected users, while some people were able to bypass restrictions using expensive VPN services or satellite internet. Millions of Iranians whose livelihoods depended on online platforms are thought to have been affected by the prolonged blackout.
1: The Pope has sounded a warning about the dangers of artificial intelligence, saying it could create new forms of enslavement. Leo XIV was setting out the Church's position on the rapidly developing technology in his first encyclical or teaching document.
5: Artificial intelligence needs to be disarmed. The word is strong, I know, but deliberately chosen because this moment needs words capable of attracting attention, awakening consciences, and indicating paths forward for humanity.
1: AFL champion Neil Danaher is being remembered for his legacy in the fight against motor neurone disease. The former player and coach died yesterday, aged 65, after campaigning against MND for 13 years since his own diagnosis. French Open tennis, Tanasi Kokkinakis has battled the Paris Heat to stage a five-set comeback. Alex de Minaur and Daria Katsikina also through to the second round after straight sets wins.
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6: Hi, I'm Peter Kane, member for Ginninderra. 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There's a wonderful exhibition at CMAG starting on the 6th of June. And there will be a mock studio, there will be photos, there'll be artifacts from 50 years of 2XX's history of broadcasting in the ACT. If you want to be part of the launch, then go to the CMAG website. It's 2 o'clock on that afternoon. Congratulations to all those involved.

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1: Here is Courtney Lavender with her remake of Woody Guthrie's song, All You Fascists Bound to Lose. She recorded this in November 2020.

I'll say goodbye to you now and leave you with Adrian Imanez, a piece called Mean Old Train from 2018. Some fairly tasty harmonica work in this track. See you next time. 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
5: 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I would like to begin today's episode by acknowledging the Palawa of Lutruwita, along with Aboriginal and Torres Strait Islander peoples Australia-wide. Carried by Aboriginal and Torres Strait Islander peoples and the land and sea which we call home is the world's oldest continuing living culture dating back to over 65,000 years. Aboriginal and Torres Strait Islander peoples were the first artists, scientists, creators, storytellers and so much more. We wish to firmly acknowledge that sovereignty was never ceded. This was and always will be Aboriginal and Torres Strait Islander land. My name is Dr. Elise Aturi, and today I'm joined by our wonderful guest, the Medical Director of Donate Life Tasmania, Dr. Andrew Turner, who has spent years advocating for Australians waiting for organ transplantation and supporting the families at the heart of that process. This is one of those topics that sits at the intersection of grief and gratitude, so I wanted to take a second to acknowledge the families and loved ones of organ donors and the recipients. For the families of donors, it is often a decision made in their darkest moment, and yet it has the power to give others a second chance at life. So, Dr. Turner, can you tell me a little bit about what the Medical Director for Donate Life actually does in their day-to-day role?
6: Yeah, no, thanks, Lise. Well, basically, I'm the State Medical Director for Tasmania. And I guess my role is, to a degree, to promote organ donation and raise awareness about organ donation at a community level. But within the hospitals, I look at the systems that actually support organ donation and actually make sure that those systems work. And when things sort of pop up that a little bit outside the box, if you like, I guess it's my job to troubleshoot those from a medical perspective and try and, you know, facilitate things as much as I possibly can.
7: Fantastic. That must come with a lot of complexities and a lot of interesting cases, I'd imagine.
6: No, that's actually true. I'll be honest, I've been doing this now for well over 10 years and there's still things that that actually occur that I haven't seen before. I guess anybody in any field, that I have colleagues in the state that actually, again, have even more knowledge than I have. So every now and again, I do actually have to ring up colleagues in the state and actually ask for some advice. It doesn't happen very often these days, but it certainly can occur. I guess Australia, some years ago, our systems weren't anywhere near as good as countries that actually really did support organ donation well. And people often talk about Spain and America as being, you know, I guess the countries that people want to aspire to being with organ donation. As part of that national reform agenda, there was an authority set up in Canberra to actually oversee organ donation. And then every state, such as Tasmania, obviously, and the other states and territories, all got their own local Donate Life agencies. And basically, and at the same time, we put a number of staff into the hospitals and actually had staff at the hospitals actually supporting the donation process as well. So from that point on, you know, we've been regularly we meet at least four times a year, often more than four times a year in Canberra. You know, those meetings occur over a couple of days where all the things we're talking about, strategies and things that are new in organ donation, they're discussed and how they then apply to Australia, and then I guess you then take it down to your own local level, how then applies in Tasmania, and then how is that going to actually apply within hospitals. And look, Australia, I guess our rates of donation aren't as high as some of the you know, the other countries at the moment. Our rates are improving all the time, but what we do have is some of the best transplant outcomes in the world, and we're actually very proud of that. And so I guess it's us and us in consultation with the transplant surgeons and the transplant teams to make sure that, you know, our systems actually do work and they work very well.
7: That's incredible that we have some of the best transplant success outcomes. I think is probably the most important part, because working on increasing statistics and sort of opting into organ donation as a sort of community person is a lot, probably easier is not quite the right word, but it's something that I feel you can target with a little bit less effort compared to sort of the success rate of the organ transplant. Is it true that Tasmania, like the state of Tasmania, though, within Donate Life, is nearly reaching the similar numbers of donation as Spain and the USA?
6: Yeah, no, that's absolutely true. I guess if we talk about donation rates per million population, I suppose, and obviously thinking of Tasmania as being about 500,000 people, the Australian rate overall was a little bit over 20 donors per million. And last year, Tasmania had a rate of 43 donors per million. So I guess, you know, we're achieving a rate that's actually twice the national average at the moment in Tassie. I think we're very fortunate that we really only have the three hospitals, the Northwest Regional, the Launceston General and the Royal Hobart Hospital. And so it's been easy to implement a system that actually does work well across the whole state. We've also, you know, I think been particularly lucky that our local media and others have actually been very supportive of organ donation as well, and got the message out there. And I guess if you ask what systems do we put in place in the hospitals to make sure that organ donation rates, you know, are high, is that I guess what we have now is a culture where we really believe that that families have a right to know about organ donation when end of life is discussed. In the past, it's always been a little bit taboo, but now we actually realise that families do actually have a right, and most families actually do want to hear about it. And we let families know about organ donation, give them lots of facts, and then ask the question. And we, at the end of the day, we don't necessarily want the family to say yes. What we want is the family to actually give the right answer, not an uninformed answer, which sometimes, you know, can occur if things aren't done well.
7: What do you do and how do you manage if the family's wishes versus the wishes of the donor don't necessarily align? Because how I understand it is the donor can opt in to be an organ donor, but is it true that then the families do actually get the final say on that?
6: Yeah, no, that's correct. I guess the register at the moment when people opt in is a very strong indicator that that person does want to be an organ donor. I guess, if you like, at a legal level, it's not truly informed consent, though, from that individual. So what our Human Tissue Acts, which apply all across Australia in the various jurisdictions, basically all require is that a senior next of kin actually does act as a proxy and actually does give consent. You know, we know that at least 8 in 10 families actually do line up with what that person's wishes actually are. And in fact, what we found in Tasmania is it's actually a lot higher than that if you really do spend a fair bit of time with the family and explain things. So, look, as I say, I think our current system is a very strong indicator. People often talk about the opt-out systems where, you know, you opt out from organ donation, which I think even in those countries that have so-called opt-out systems, the family are always asked. And if you actually haven't opted out, that is not necessarily as strong a signal as someone actually opting in and saying, look, I really do want to be a donor.
5: Stick with us for part 2 as we continue our discussion into the human relationship between organ donors and transplant recipients.

0: You're listening to That's What I Call Science. My name is Dr. Elise Aturi, along with our expert guest, Dr. Andrew Turner from Donate Life Tasmania. We were talking about organ donation, making sure that there is consent from the families and that their wishes align with that of the organ donor, essentially. So with 8 in 10 families consenting to donation when their loved one has registered, I still imagine it would be very hard for families in that situation to be thinking it all through. What does that conversation look like in practice, and how do you ensure families feel supported rather than pressured into it?
1: I guess when we're talking about organ donation, we're talking about deceased organ donation. So families just being made aware that their loved one has died if they've had a head injury or that they will die. Now, in that circumstance, what we do in Tasmania, and I think this is actually pretty much what happens in the rest of Australia as well, is that we meet with the family and we make sure that they understand that that is what's going to happen. And that's the most important thing, that they actually do understand. We always give the families a little bit of a break just so that they can actually talk amongst themselves. And often families will have questions and things which don't occur to them at the time when you first raise, I guess, the fact that their loved one is going to die. So we then come back a little bit later and make sure that the family understand that there aren't some, you know, concerns or issues in the background about what's actually going on. And what we then do in Tasmania is actually we have some very senior nurses that I then basically hand over and actually ask the nurse to then raise the topic about organ donation and actually take the family through what organ donation is before they ask the question. My belief is that the nurses actually, they're much less, if you like, time pressured than what I am. I often, you know, mid-meeting and my phone's ringing in my pocket, you know, and there are people trying to get me to go and, if you like, make other clinical decisions about other patients. When I hand over to that nurse, she only has one responsibility, and that is just to make sure the family get the information and make sure that they actually understand, as you say, that there isn't any coercion in it. This is just the facts about what it's all about. And then after that's all done, you know, then ask the family, is this what the person in the bed would actually want in this circumstance? And we try, and it's all about the person in the bed. It's not about the family, but obviously the family are making that decision on their behalf.
2: Considering all of that as well and the emotions involved, how do you as a medical director manage the emotional toll of your work, as well as the fact that you're responsible for the staff that are interacting with these families?
1: Yeah, no, that's an interesting question. And look, I'll put it back a bit the other way. I think people actually don't know organ donation has a negative impact on families. But what I can, again, honestly say is that it's actually completely the opposite. When families, if you like, give permission for organ donation to occur, they actually really want it to occur. And often when we go and ask the families, we're not actually sure whether organ donation is actually possible, to be honest. The person may not necessarily have, if you like, the best health, and their organs may not necessarily be suitable. So what we do is we really ask consent to see whether organ donation is possible, and we might have to do some tests like a CAT scan or something just to make sure. So when the families commit to it, they actually want it, and we meet with the families. We have a service once a year where we actually pay our respects to the organ donors that have occurred, and we now have a large network of families where their loved ones have donated organs, and they turn up once a year to this service, and it's quite a beautiful thing. And as I say, the families really want that to occur. So from an emotional perspective, I guess my job as an intensive care doctor, where a number of people die, is never particularly easy, but certainly organ donation doesn't make that any worse. In fact, sometimes actually gives you a bit the opposite, a bit of a light that actually occurred because of someone having died. And likewise, our nurses that actually, if you like, get the consent, and that they're actually experts in the field of organ donation, and they facilitate the process, which I guess we'll be talking a bit about later on. But those nurses spend a lot of time with the families during the period while they're still in the ICU before the organ donation occurs. And the families actually, I guess, get to really know the nurses, and nurses get to really know the families as well. So they offer that support, and then that support continues afterwards as well. And our donor family support person who's mainly in charge. You know, she just has this community that is out there all the time. And likewise, questions sometimes come up, you know, a month or two down the line, or there was a relative that wasn't actually available at the time that wants to know things. And again, that, a lot of that questions and things we actually try and answer. We facilitate, you know, getting the answers for them. Where, so again, it also has that sort of positive effect as well, where families are a bit more supported afterwards. Yep.
2: I will have to ask, you hear all the sort of, or watch movies and such, where someone has donated an organ and they start to take on these personality traits of that person. Is there any validity to those scenes, or is it all just make-believe?
1: That is just make-believe. It's no, not at all, no.
0: Stick with us for part three as we dive into the science of organ donation and how new technologies are helping increase transplant success rates.

0: You're listening to That's What I Call Science, and today we are talking about organ donation. My name is Dr. Elise Turi, and I'm joined by our expert guest, Dr. Andrew Turner, the Medical Director for Donate Life Tasmania.
1: You mentioned earlier that the organs that you might receive or the organ donors might not be a great match for the patient, or that they might not be in the greatest sort of state of health. How is the rapid advancements in technology aiding in the success rates of organ donations?
2: Yes, no, what we know is that I guess every cell in our bodies actually has proteins on it that actually our immune systems actually see those proteins and recognize them as being us. If you receive a kidney from somebody else and have that in your body, your immune system actually sees that kidney and then knows it's not you and will actually attack that kidney, and the kidney will lose function very quickly. So what we do in an organ donation perspective is actually we take blood from the donor, and in Tasmania we send that to Melbourne. And in Melbourne they have a store of blood samples from a whole lot of potential recipients. And basically they actually put the blood together and actually so-called do a cross-match where they actually see whether the blood sort of reacts and if it does react and how much it does react at the time. And they also do tissue typing. And basically, I think that in Australia, we actually do that actually really well. And I think for that reason, we know that when people get a kidney from someone, that kidney is very, very closely matched. And with any luck, that person receiving the kidney will not attack that kidney, or at least their immune system won't be attacking that kidney. So we do that very well. And I think that's one of the reasons why Australia, you know, our rates of transplant our rates of transplant survival are probably higher than a lot of other countries around the world. When you talk about new technologies with transplantation, I guess there was always the worry that, for example, when you you donate a liver, and the liver can become quite damaged from the time it's taken and to the time it actually is transplanted into the recipient. And the heart can be as well, and sometimes the kidneys can be, although the kidneys are much more, if you like, robust. But so what we're doing more and more now is actually putting, for example, the liver or the heart on a machine and actually making sure that the liver actually functions before it actually does then get transplanted into a recipient. And likewise, it's possible to take a heart on a machine, and the heart is actually beating away, and they can actually make sure the heart is actually functioning well before the heart then goes into the recipient as well. So there are a number of new technologies and new machines which actually do improve the organ survival, and also gives, I guess, that the surgeons putting the organs in, an ability to actually make sure that the organ is functioning well before it does get transplanted into the recipient.
1: Wow, that's so cool. Must be cool as well for you to see how quickly it's all advancing and all the changes that are happening for the medical field.
2: Oh, absolutely. I don't know if you're aware, but at the moment there are, probably about 2,000 people in Australia waiting for a transplant, and there's another 14,000 people, on dialysis in Australia, all of which would love to get off dialysis if they possibly could. So having technologies that appear that actually, allow, one, a guarantee that the organ is functioning pretty well before it gets transplanted, and two, actually, it improves the survivability of the organs, is just an amazing thing. And I'll explain that a little bit more. If I donated my heart in Hobart, a heart doesn't survive for a very long time, if you like, on ice. So we could potentially see it gets transplanted. And two, actually, it improves the survivability of the organs. is just an amazing thing. And I'll explain that a little bit more. If I donated my heart in Hobart, a heart doesn't survive.

0: the heart would work well. But if you're looking at, for example, someone in Perth who might be the best cross match to me and actually is desperate for a heart, in Hobart, for me to send my heart to that recipient in West Australia, it's very likely my heart would be very damaged by the time it got there. It just doesn't survive well on ice. But these new technologies where you actually put the heart on some sort of perfusion machine, which can have it actually beating or might actually be cold and just being perfused with cold fluids, now allow us to actually, you know, send the organs over much greater distances and over greater time. So, yeah, it's all very exciting. And the world really has come a long way over the last, you know, probably 5 or so years, really.
1: That is really exciting. With these advances and this kind of technology that we're now getting, does that also mean, correct me if I get the terminology wrong, does that mean that we can see more of those extended criteria donors, which I believe to be the older donors or those with comorbidities, being able to donate their organs as well?
0: Yeah, absolutely. As I say, being able to assess function in the organs is actually very important. And as well, I think, certainly from those marginal sort of donors, it is very important. But on the other side of it, I guess, to be honest, we've been a little bit more pragmatic as well with those marginal donors. There are a number of, if you like, elderly people on dialysis who may have the same, you know, tissue typing as a 40-year-old. And if a kidney came up, what would probably happen is that the kidney would go to the 40-year-old over the 75-year-old because of, you know, the thought that there would be a longer-term survival in that kidney. However, having, if you like, the more, you know, donors, extended criteria donors, where someone might be a bit older, you know, taking a kidney from someone who's 70, it'd be ideal going to a 75-year-old, if you understand what I'm trying to say, rather than someone who's 30. So the extended criteria pool actually does, I think it actually helps a lot of people that, you know, on the waiting list that are really, you know, desperate for an organ. But also having the surety that if it's put on this technology, that the organ does work, you know, and does work well before they receive that organ.
1: Yeah, so sort of balancing that risk by matching the donor ages and sort of the state of those organs to the sort of the age of that person.
0: Absolutely. Yep.
1: Cool. Fantastic. So for anyone listening who hasn't registered yet, what are the two steps you'd want them to take today and why does it matter?
0: Look, it matters a lot. As we've talked about earlier on, last year, only 53% of families in Australia said yes to donation. But it's much higher if you're on the Australian Organ Donor Register. If you're on the register, you know, your family, if they're given the right information, they'll almost certainly say yes. So what we would like people to do, I guess, is, you know, have a think about organ donation. And if you need to know a few more facts, you can talk to your local doctor or go to the donatelife.gov.au website and actually have a look at the information. And once you know you want to be a donor, put yourself on the register. You can do that through the Donate Life website or through Medicare. And also, once you put yourself on the register, actually have a conversation with your family and let them know that you've done it. Because actually having that, probably one of the most reassuring things that families say is, "Oh yes, my wife or my mum or my daughter, you know, for example, has said they want to be a donor," and it's that's actually really locks it in for families. They actually then want to do the right thing for that person. So please put yourself on the register and have that conversation with your families.
2: 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My name is Dr. Elise Turi and I'd like to thank our expert guest, Dr. Andrew Turner. 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
1: Good morning, I'm David Cameron. Another group of Australian women and children with links to killed and captured Islamic State fighters are expected to land in Australia today. They reportedly left a Syrian camp last week and made their way to Qatar, transferring to flights to Sydney and Melbourne. The Australian government insists the women will face the full force of the law upon their return if they've broken any laws. Three so-called ISIS brides were arrested after returning from Syria earlier this month. Former president of the Collingwood Football Club, Eddie Maguire, has paid tribute to AFL legend Neil Denaher, who died yesterday aged 65. He's being remembered for his legacy in a 13-year fight against motor neurone disease, with a state funeral to be scheduled. Speaking to the ABC, Maguire says the King's Birthday Big Freeze fundraiser match between Collingwood and Melbourne will be huge.
2: I've got a feeling that we might even break all records at this game. I think it'll be huge. I think everyone will come together. There'll be a heavy heart as not only football and this state, but now this country that got to know Neil through the Australian of the Year Award will actually, you know, come together as one where we should, at the mighty MCG.
1: The head of the World Health Organization says the Ebola outbreak in Central Africa is outpacing urgent efforts to scale up a response. Tedros Adhanom Ghebreyesus says delays in detecting Ebola cases mean responders are now playing catch-up. 220 people are suspected to have died in the current outbreak. Heather Kerr from the International Rescue Committee says aid workers need help from local leaders.
3: We need to find ways of explaining how Ebola is spread, and it's particularly spread by touching dead bodies. So this is why we need people in the community, respected leaders, to explain this to their communities in rural areas, because they will be listened to.
1: The European Space Agency has offered Australian astronaut Catherine Bennell-Pegg a potential mission to the International Space Station. She hasn't flown in space before and says it would boost Australia's opportunities in the international space research sector. The offer is heavily dependent on finding financial support. The future of Torres Strait traditional languages is the focus of a three-day meeting on Wyoban, Thursday Island, which starts today. Karen Durante from NIRS has more.
4: Like many Indigenous people, Torres Strait Islanders were banned from speaking their languages and cultural practices when the London Missionary Society arrived in the 1870s. More than 100 years later, Torres Strait Islander linguists like the late Ephraim Barney would push for the revival of traditional languages. The desire is now being led by the Torres Strait Regional Authority and the newly established Torres Strait Traditional Languages Association. They'll come together this week to host the 2026 Zanath Kes Language Symposium. It will look at strategies to secure the future of traditional languages in the region.
1: Sport and AFL side Essendon have sacked coach Brad Scott with a year remaining on his contract. The Bombers have won just one of their first 11 games and sit on the bottom of the table. Scott departs after 80 games at the helm for 29 wins, 50 losses and a draw. Essendon are now on the hunt for their third senior coach in five seasons. And preparations are continuing for tomorrow night's opening NRL State of Origin game in Sydney.
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0: And the weather forecast for Tuesday, the 26th of May. And the weather is...
1: Wet.
0: Wet. Thank goodness. And nice big drops of rain coming down. 16 is the predicted top and raining. And for Wednesday, 8 to 18 is the predicted range and also some rain. Rain again, or a shower too on Wednesday. Looks like some proper rain on Thursday, 8 to 18 the range. Friday, 9 to 19, and a shower to possible shower on Saturday, 7 to 16. Sunday, 5 to 13, and partly cloudy. Monday, 4 to 12, and a shower to. That's the weather, and on this program we acknowledge and honour the Ngunnawal and the Gambri elders past and present. And Tom, we've been hoping for a decent shower and it looks like we're going to have it.
1: 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Yes, 906 People Powered Radio 2XX FM 98.3 Radio Link here, brought to you by Icon Water, Tom and Margaret. And yes, we'll just talk about the weather in a moment. And we've got Antia Bradaman, who is a person. We're going to talk about the theme is Upper Murrumbidgee catchment, basically, isn't it? The Upper Murrumbidgee catchment and all the ins and outs. And Antia has got, I don't know how we're going to handle this, but she's got quite a few hats to wear. But basically starting with the, you're the coordinator for Water Watch in Cooma. And you're also, I think, the coordinator for the what's called the Upper Murrumbidgee Demonstration Reach. Is that true, the coordinator?
2: Yes. Thank you, Tom and Margaret, and good morning to all your listeners out there. That's right. So I have two roles officially. I support the Water Watch, Upper Murrumbidgee Water Watch program in the Cooma region. So that's the Upper Murrumbidgee catchment south of the ACT. And I also support a conservation partnership called the Upper Murrumbidgee Demonstration Reach, which is all about improving the health of the Upper Murrumbidgee River for the benefit of native fish.
1: It's been going for quite a few years, hasn't it?
2: It has, yes, since the
1: But you're also on the Upper Murrumbidgee Catchment Network, which is a community collaborative network across the Murrumbidgee. You're a secretary, and you're also representing us on the Swede Review, which we'll talk about later, which is all about environmental releases from Tentangra Dam.
2: To the Upper Murrumbidgee River. And don't worry about the hats, but the thing that unifies all of this together is the Upper Murrumbidgee catchment and trying to get
1: That's
2: a better
1: right.
2: catchment.
1: And maybe we can, Margaret and you and I, because Margaret's got a map somewhere, we'll try and just paint a bit of a picture briefly about what the Upper Murrumbidgee actually is. So a little geography lesson, if you like. And you drove all the way up. You live down near Cooma. And you drove all the way up here and you got here. You had a few hiccups, unfortunately, but you got here. Margaret's got a note here. The radio mic. Haven't you got the mic? Okay. Okay, just a sec. All right, where are we? Now, as usual on Radio Lanky, we'll start with advertising what's on. Antia, maybe you'd like to start with, because we've the Upper Murrumbidgee Catchment Network, which we'll spell out in more detail later, is actually got a big event coming up, hasn't it?
2: Yes, we've got our Working Together for the River Forum. The Upper Murrumbidgee Catchment Network is a community network of people that are looking for the sustainable management of our Upper Murrumbidgee catchment. It looks at all sorts of issues, but one of the issues we've been looking to with particular interest over the last years is the Upper Murrumbidgee River and getting good outcomes. So the Upper Murrumbidgee River Forum, the Working Together for the River Forum this year has lots of speakers. It's on the 24th of June between 9:30 and 4 p.m. It's to be held in Queanbeyan. And this year's forum will honour the country, will honour country and support a shared vision for caring for the Upper Murrumbidgee catchment, and has been inspired by Walking Together for Country, the new guide that's out for how we might collaborate to look after our catchment.
1: And I think it's going to be launched as part of that the River Forum. That's correct, isn't it?
2: Yes, it will be launched.
1: So that's a new catchment strategy, and we haven't had one for, 10 years or 15 years? Or No, 10 years.
2: 10 years. Well, it replaces the existing strategy, but it's a guide for how we might collaborate. So there'll be lots of interesting speakers on all sorts of topics.
1: Yep.
2: So I really recommend people come along. You can head to the Upper Murrumbidgee Catchment Network website and find the link right on the homepage.
1: Great.
0: That's going to be in Queanbeyan, finally. Something in Queanbeyan.
2: Yes.
1: Yes.
0: And the new building.
1: The new building, Margaret. The beautiful new invisible building.
0: All right.
1: Okay, Margaret, your turn.
0: Is there lunch? Do they have lunch there?
1: Right. Oh, yes, there'll be lunch. Don't worry about that.
0: Yeah. All right. I'll do the Botanic Gardens talk, as usual, on the 28th of May. Roger Farrow is going to talk about Back from the Brink, or A Resilient Survivor, the case of Keys Matchstick Grasshopper, K. Acris Scarra is the botanical name.
1: Yep.
0: Botanical.
1: Easy for you to say.
0: Animal name, anyway.
1: That's a rare species.
0: And Roger is an unretired CSIRO entomologist interested in native plant ecology, and will tell a tale of mystery and suspense involving the grass genetics. Some cemeteries and taxonomist sheep habitat has citizen science, sheep habitat loss, and citizen scientists, and he's a skeptic.
1: Thanks, Margaret. And as usual, that'll be from 12:30 till 1:30 at the visitor centre with the auditorium. That's fantastic. And Margaret, the National Parks and Wildlife Service have sent out a notice telling us that there is a report on the implementation of the Wild Horse Management Program. And if you want to get hold of that, just email National Parks, and I'll tell you what the email address is. It's wildhorses, if you can remember that, at engage.nationalparks.newsouthwales.gov.au. I'll just read that again. wildhorses@engage.nationalparks.newsouthwales.gov.au. And just ask them. And look, if you actually Google that, you'll actually find it, no doubt. Kosciuszko National Park Wild Horse Management Stakeholder Update. And there's the objective to get the numbers down to 3,000 horses hasn't actually happened this year. And they're actually toying with the idea of doing birth control to try and control the numbers. So that'll be interesting. And so the other news I wanted to mention very quickly, of course, as usual, just a reminder that the Landcare calendar is on the website for Landcare ACT, landcareact.org.au. That's where you can find the Landcare calendar, and there's heaps and heaps of events right across Canberra in the Canberra region, and there will be some in your area. Now, actually, I did a big cleanup because we had a leak in our ceiling recently, and I found a whole lot of papers, and one of them is a list of all the community organisations that work in the environment in the ACT and region, and there's about 150. I thought it was about 100. It's just just staggering just how many different organisations are operating in our region. So it's quite exciting, really, I think. So, and of course, as usual, a reminder that 2XX People Powered Radio, we've been going for almost 50 years. And 50 years, and very, very shortly, on the 2nd of July, we'll be 50 years old. and there will be a celebration. It will be at the Canberra Museum and Gallery. That'll be on from 5 p.m. till 8 p.m. But you'll need to book it. So get onto the website of 2XX, 2XXFM.org.au. It's as simple as that, 2XXFM.org.au, if you want to book a place for the Canberra Museum and Gallery for the launch of the 50th birthday for 2XX Community Radio. So there you go. And you can also go to Facebook or Instagram just using the hashtag 50 years 2XX. Okay. So what else have we got to advertise? Enty, do you have any other events you'd like to advertise at this point?
2: I think the forum's the main one, but this time of year with Upper Murrumbidgee Water Watch, we do put our mind towards Platypus Month. It's still a while away.
1: Yeah, August, I think, isn't
2: it? It's in August, but there'll be a whole heap of events around the platypus. Yep. So that's something to look out for, and Upper Murrumbidgee Water Watch website's the way to go if you have an interest.
1: What's the website again?
2: Upper Murrumbidgee Water Watch, if you Google that.
1: Right, okay. Good one. Yeah, Google. All you have to do is Google.
2: So
1: thank
2: amazing.
1: God for AI, eh?
2: Just Google
1: thank
2: it.
1: God for AI. Very, very quickly, the Planet Ark in their newsletter, and it's just planetark.org if you want to subscribe, has got a very interesting thing on microplastics in washing machines, Margaret. There are mandatory microfiber filters coming in, but they won't be in until about 2030. But in the meantime, wash at lower temperatures if you want to minimise microplastics. Wash in full loads, not a short load, because then the things don't move too fast. Wash less frequently. Use a filter. I don't know what a filter is, onto your laundry hose. Oh, there you go. Skip the tumble dryer. Don't do that. Put it on the line to dry. Choose natural fibres, for God's sake. And repair and care for clothes anyway, which is a general rule. Okay, you heard it on People Powered Radio, 2XXFM 98.3, Radio Link here. And we've got Antia Bradderman and we're going to talk about a whole lot of things. It's a bit complicated, isn't it? We could write a book about the Upper Murrumbidgee catchment. And we'll probably start by just explaining what the catchment actually is, if that's all right. We're going to a music break. And I can't remember what it is. Seekers, I think. The times are changing. Margaret gave me all these CDs recently, old CDs. So I'm going through them, Margaret.

0: Okay, back to Radio Link here, People Powered Radio, 2XFM 98.3, and Tom and Margaret, and we've got Auntie O'Brannaman, who is hailing from down near Cooma. You're at what's that village called where you live?
1: We're out at Numerella, but I actually live in Cooma.
0: Yeah, but you identify with Cooma. Cooma, yes. Water Watch and the Upper Murrumbidgee Demonstration Reach, and we're both members of the Upper Murrumbidgee Catchment Network, the new name, and that is basically a forum of a network of all the community organisations and networks and government agencies and local government, and we all get together in a peaceful sort of way and try and wade through the issues that are affecting the Upper Murrumbidgee catchment. So, Margaret, what if we talk about briefly about... Auntie, do you want to explain to us what the Upper Murrumbidgee catchment is?
2: Yeah.
0: It's 400 miles long, I think.
1: I'm happy to. You said it's complicated, Tom, but I would also like to chime in that it's absolutely wonderful.
0: Yeah.
1: The Murrumbidgee River is Australia's second or third longest river, depending on the Google results. And the Upper Murrumbidgee is officially the headwaters of that river. So it's all of the catchment from, you know, the very top of the catchment, which starts at Peppercorn Hill up in at Long Plain in Kosciuszko National Park. And then the river flows down. Is the headwaters are captured in Tentengra Dam, diverted as part of the Snowy Scheme, most of them. Then the river flows down to Cooma and then heads north towards Canberra and then swings to the northwest to Burrinjuck Dam. And Burrinjuck Dam is officially seen as the bottom end.
0: Over near Cooma, up near Yass.
1: Up near Yass. Mm. And the Upper Murrumbidgee catchment's quite large. We have significant tributaries. So in my area, we've got the Numerella and the Bredbow River. We've got the lovely Queanbeyan River. The Molonglo flows down through Canberra.
0: Yep.
1: We've got the Yass River, and that's all part. And the Goodra Digbeat

0: Welcome to Radio Landcare again. And that was Vera Lynn, a little bit quiet as time goes by. And just lovely. Thanks, Margaret, for that CD. I'm enjoying the CDs that you gave me. And we've still got our Margaret and Tom and Radio Landcare. And we've still got our guest, Antia Bruderman, who is the coordinator for Water Watch in Cooma. But she's also a leading light in the Murrumbidgee demonstration, Upper Murrumbidgee demonstration reach, which is about restoring the Upper Murrumbidgee River. Also, membership of the Upper Murrumbidgee catchment network. Okay, Margaret, where are we going?
1: Well, we're going to talk a little bit about, not much, but a little bit about how the decision is made to release water. And I understand there are lots of stakeholders in this. And so it's complicated. It's not committed to artificial intelligence. It has to be worked out. And can you say anything at all about that?
2: Sure. We're talking about releases of water from Tantangra Dam into the Upper Murrumbidgee River. It is a regulated stream, so it does get an environmental flow allocation under the Snowy Hydro operating arrangements. The level of water that's released is set at a certain level, and then it depends on the inflows from the previous year. And then there's a Snowy Advisory Committee, so it's a group of stakeholders, including water scientists, that then make decisions about with the allocation that is received when it should be released.
1: Is that from Jindabyne Dam?
2: There are releases from Jindabyne Dam. The Snowy scheme covers all of the mountains. It releases. Okay. And there's a number of other rivers that are affected. My focus is obviously the Upper Murrumbidgee River. One of the issues is that the allocation that's given to the river is probably too low to sustain its health. So this is why we're at the moment reviewing those rules.
1: Okay.
2: Under the SWEOID review, which people can find.

0: more information on at the Forgotten River website.
1: Well, that's great. And going to water quality, we have a sewage treatment plant on the Upper Murrumbidgee, would be north of Canberra. What other things affect the water quality, and is that up to scratch still?
0: Yeah. So water quality drives, or is at the heart of everything we've been talking about. It's at the heart of keeping our catchment healthy. And having good water quality is actually a result of a healthy catchment. So, you know, it speaks to a lot of the work that so many people are doing in land care and in the catchment groups. Water Watch obviously monitors water quality across the catchment. We've got...
1: How many?
0: We've got 200 sites across the Upper Murrumbidgee catchment, which we monitor monthly.
1: Is that volunteers?
0: Yes. Or? Yes, we have an amazing group of volunteers. We're always looking for more. So if anyone wants to get involved.
1: Them.
0: Yes, over 200 doing measuring water quality at over 200 sites. And pretty much what we see in our catchment is what you might expect. If I go in the area where my volunteers measure, which is in the Cooma area, you know, the upper parts of the stream where we've got beautiful forested catchments would have good water quality. And then as you go into the more modified areas where, you know, historically we've got agricultural urban areas, your water quality will decline. And there's a whole lot of different reasons, but they're linked to land use. And so for us in the Upper Murrumbidgee catchment, in the rural areas, erosion and turbidity is our main issue.
1: What about horses?
0: Horses, that's an issue for Kosciuszko National Park, and we do have two Water Watch sites up there. And that's been really interesting with the horses. We've been monitoring water quality and water bugs and riparian condition in the park over the since 2010. So we've got over 15 years of monthly observations. And when it comes to horses, maybe I could just share you what we observed. So as horse numbers increased, we would in the riparian zones, we noticed increased pugging and grazing. And you might think horses have got all this area to graze, but they actually prefer the sweetest grasses in the wetland areas. So we noticed more and more impact there, more sort of horse piles of, you know, piles of poop in the riparian zone. Previous, at the start when we monitored, you know, upland streams should be crystal clear. The water should have very low dissolved salts. There should have no nutrients whatsoever. But as the years went on, we started to get just a small nutrient signature that then allows algae to build up. So we would see increased algae growing on the bed of the river. And we actually noticed that there was an increased level of silt and sediment, even in those beautiful clear pebble streams. And when it came to our water bug surveys, when at the start we would get these caddisflies and species that can only live in really clear, clean streams, low silt, high dissolved oxygen, started to give way to things like snails and worms, which shows you that the stream's getting impacted with organic matter. So even though our data shows that it's still terrific up there, we could see these changes on the streams. And we've noticed a reversal of that since the horse management have come into effect just a few years ago. So that's been really interesting.
2: Very important.
0: Yes.
2: I think the Water Watch Network, really, it's a world leader, isn't it? It's a world standard.
0: Look, we are very proud. We've got over 30 years of data. We've got coverage in water quality data in a catchment that no other organisation has. We get incredible value for money. And I just remind, you know, a pivotal moment was when we got the University of Canberra to compare our data to government collected data, to contractor collected data, and it showed that the data was just as of good quality. So our data is used by the ACT government and councils, and we're really proud of that, to be able to help to improve the catchment.
2: Antia. Yeah. Unusual name.
1: I was just going to ask you about does any other country have this kind of community involvement in water science?
0: This would be something I'd have to look up, Margaret. I surely hope so. But I'm not off the top of my head.
1: I bet New Zealand does.
0: I bet there are lots of examples, because I think usually when it comes to caring for our catchments and working together, I think in so many areas we would find that the community really, you know, pulls its weight in raising issues and trying to get good solutions.
1: Yeah.
0: Because I think because it relates back to, if we have a healthy catchment and a healthy environment, we have a healthy community.
1: Yeah.
0: So I'm sure there's lots of examples. Mm. But on that, if anyone, Tom, you mentioned the Upper Murrumbidgee Catchment Network. It's a network that anyone can actually join and be part of to raise issues or find out more about what the issues are and to lend a hand. So if you are interested in that, we always welcome new members too.
1: Yeah. Who can they contact to if they want to be a citizen science and scientist? How often do they have to check water quality?
0: Well, we have lots of opportunities. So to become a Water Watch volunteer, just head to the Upper Murrumbidgee Water Watch website. Opportunities are anything from going out monthly to collect water quality data. We provide all the equipment, the training, to coming out a couple of times a year to help us with our water bug surveys. So those are the people that love insects. And then to helping out once a year with our platypus monitoring, which is in August. So we really want to provide lots of different experiences to help people learn. And then we also have, we also do events where people can just join on for a one-off, like a BioBlitz. So that's Water Watch, and if you want to check out the Upper Murrumbidgee Catchment Network, we also have a website there and a Facebook page, and people can find contact details there.
2: And we have a members' meeting, but everyone, the public, is very, very welcome to come along to the meetings at the Upper Murrumbidgee Catchment Network, UMCN, and it's always held in the community centre in Jerrabombra.
0: And we have one of the things I like about the network, Tom and Margaret, is we have catchment conversations where we get a guest speaker in to talk on a topic, and we always video those, and they're all on our website for people to catch up and find out more. So it's a fantastic resource too.
2: Well, while we're talking about that, you feature in one of the more recent videos on the website.
0: Yes.
2: And it's also about this latest threat to the ecology of our tributary rivers and the Upper Murrumbidgee River itself. And do you want to just very quickly say what that is?
0: I don't know if I can do it quickly, Tom. But yeah, it's
2: The naughty plants.
0: We've noticed that box elder is really taking off. Acer negundo is the scientific name. Mm. Thanks, Margaret. And it is starting to be, it's been known to be a garden escape and a weed for a long time, but we've just noticed it taking off and
2: just
0: really
2: exploded,
0: affecting,
2: hasn't it? Since the rain.
1: Acer negundo.
0: Yes.
1: Negundo. And it's a grass.
0: It's a tree, actually.
1: A tree.
0: It's a common street tree, actually. But
2: it's like a maple, like Japanese maple, except it's a bigger version. Mm-hmm. An untidy tree, isn't it? It's not.
0: Yes.
2: I often use it as a street tree, but it doesn't look very nice.
0: Can be unkempt. And
2: and the females are just covered with seed at this time of year. We'll talk more about that later. And we have talked about that. And the time is 9:47. And I guess the government is very happy about the news today that electricity prices are going to fall. They've finally got a bit of good news for the federal government. I guess they'll be interested. And, of course, for all us, we're all happy that electricity prices are expected to fall significantly, which is very good. And and climate change. We should mention briefly after the music break that climate change is one factor we have to take into account. Okay, we've got a bit of music here, and we've got, this is called The Waltz of the Willows. I don't know whether that's appropriate.

0: Okay, we'll stop the willows from waving. That was the Lindsay Butler, of course, of the Waltz of the Willows, which is very nice. And back to Radio Landcare, People Powered Radio, 2WXFM 98.3 to 950. And
1: I'm just going to do
0: Tom and Margaret, and we've got Antia here from Antia Bradderman, who is our guest, and we've been speaking all things pertaining to the Upper Murrumbidgee catchment. Margaret, what is Water Watch?
1: I've got the book for the week is called Wetlands in a Dry Land. It's by Emily O'Gorman and printed in 2021, I believe, and by Melbourne University Press. And it's a wonderful description of four or five wetland areas in Australia, and it's got a sort of symbolic map in the beginning, which outlines the main ones that are mentioned here. The top one in the catchment is the Toowoomba swamps. Then you've got the Macquarie marshes on the Macquarie River. You've got the Fiveborough and Tinkerbell swamps on the Murrumbidgee irrigation area, and you've got the Coorong down at the mouth of the Murray. So it doesn't deal with the Upper Murrumbidgee at all. And I was interested to hear you say there are wetlands up in the mountains, Angie.
2: Yeah, so the upper catchment, you know, when a river starts, that's where we have our upland swamps and bogs and fens. That's their well-known alpine ecosystems, and that, you know, such beautiful ecosystems as well. They're really my favourite. And then in the Upper Murrumbidgee catchment, we've also got the Big Badger swamps, which are nationally listed Ramsar wetlands as well. And these peat systems act like a giant sponge,
0: that regulating the natural flow of high quality water. And you mentioned Peppercorn Hill, because the Tumut, the Yarrangabilly River, and the Goodrigby River, and the Murrumbidgee River, they all start within a few yards of each other, which is interesting. Okay, Margaret, you've got a book in your hands.
1: The other book in my hand is the Upper Murrumbidgee Water Watch Catchment Health Indicator Program, and it's the 2025 report, and it's got a beautiful white platypus on a river, symbolic river.
0: A white platypus?
1: And it's got also a yabby and a water long-necked tortoise. And it's available from the ACT government, and it's a Water Watch publication. And you can look it up on the website.
2: Yes, just Google Upper Murrumbidgee Water Watch. You mentioned water quality, Margaret. So this is our annual catchment health indicator report. So it summarises all of our findings. It tells you what our water quality data is telling us. We've got all the waterways divided up into reaches, into sections, and we have a on the webs, this is the report that you're holding, is our summary report, which gives you an overall summary of what's happening in different parts of the catchment. And then we also have we publish a report card for each reach of the river, and we interpret the water quality data and the other data that we collect, and give you a report on the health of that waterway in this year. And you mentioned, Margaret, about getting a map that shows all the waterways and all the little tributaries in a catchment.
1: Yeah, there are actually four or five maps in this book, and they're taken from the air. So all the land is dark, and the rivers and tributaries picked out in yellow, and it's so much easier to see where they all are. They're tremendous maps.
2: Yeah, and it's a wonderful way to place yourself in the catchment and to see where you live.
0: Well, Margaret's a keen reader, so she's going to scour that book, every inch of it, and we'll...
2: That's what
0: Margaret
2: and I
0: will probably have a few more conversations about that. So, and the Yass River, does that feature in there? Because we forget about the Yass River sometimes, don't we?
2: It is at the top of the catchment. But yes, the Yass River has its own little section. Yep. We've got a Water Watch program in the Yass region.
0: We have to bring back the Yass community back into the fold, don't we? Have to do that for the forum, the River Forum, which of course is on the Wednesday, the 24th of June. And we've only got a few minutes to go. I'm about to chuck this in now, but we've got Dr. Bradley Opdyke is on next Tuesday, Margaret, our favourite paleoclimatologist, and he's going to come in and talk to us about climate change topics. And he talked at the last River Forum 2 years ago.
2: Yes. Yeah.
0: But he can't do this time because he's going back to America to see his mother.
2: But if people are interested, his talk would be recorded on our Upper Murrumbidgee Catchment Network website.
0: Yeah. Thank you. Yep.
1: And the 2XX records of this program are available online.
0: Yeah, the last four shows, I think it is at the moment.
1: 2 weeks.
0: You can go back to the program for 2XX FM 98.3, and just go to the programs and you go down the page and you'll find the records, the recordings for the last four shows.
1: Just before we go, Angie, we've only got a few minutes, but you've had a long career already and you're only about 16 by the look of it.
0: What?
1: You're more than 16.
2: Thank you, Margaret. I like to hear this.
1: So what's been your career up till now?
0: And life, and your life.
2: And my life. Well, I'm happy to say that I've spent the last 15 years or so working for Water Watch. So I've been kicking about waterways and working with the community,
1: right?
2: You know, for over a decade or so, and that's just been amazing. I studied at university. I did environmental science, and it was back then that I decided I was either going to want to work with plants or rivers, and I ended up in the river space, and I really love that work. And my work's just only deepened my love for our catchment and for our rivers, but also I think when I reflect on my work, is one of the biggest things that I've learned is that we have so much knowledge within our catchment. We have so many people and the community that's passionate but also has so much knowledge, and I think if we work together and we collaborate, we between us, we have the answers that we need to look after our catchment, to look after ourselves, and to look after our waterways and our fish and our platypus and our rakali.
0: But you live near koala country, is that correct?
2: That's right, yes. I do live near koala country, so very proud Numeralian. We have a very good population of koalas up there.
0: That's wonderful. But you did live in Queanbeyan at one point.
2: My mum did. I was at uni then. But yes, my mum and my sister were in Queanbeyan. So Queanbeyan's a bit of a soft spot as well. But
1: all right.
0: And I just remembered your coffee's out there waiting for you.
2: Thanks, Tom.
0: You got it slightly low. And I forgot to tell you about that because you could have been drinking it. Anyway,
2: that's fine, but thank you.
0: Okay, well, it's goodbye from Tom and Margaret on Radio Landcare, People Powered Radio. Nearly 50 years. Radio Landcare is 26 years old. And Earth Matters is coming up, yet another environment show. And it's goodbye from Antia Bradaman, who is a mover and shaker in the Upper Murrumbidgee catchment. Go to umnc.org.au and all will be revealed. All right.
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4: Good morning, I'm David Cameron. Energy bills for households and small businesses are forecast to fall by up to 10% across parts of the eastern states. The Australian Energy Regulator sets the default market offer as a benchmark for residential and small business electricity bills. Energy Minister Chris Bowen says there'll be a cut for millions of Australians in southeast Queensland, New South Wales and South Australia.
5: Reductions of 3.4% to 7.7% in New South Wales, of 7.2% to 10.7% in Queensland, and of around 1.4% 1.1% in South Australia. This matches the course and is consistent with the decline yesterday announced under the Victorian default offer of around 5%.
4: Another group of Australian women and children with links to killed and captured Islamic State fighters are expected to land in Australia today. They reportedly left a Syrian camp last week and made their way to Qatar, transferring to flights to Sydney and Melbourne. The Australian government insists the women will face the full force of the law upon their return if they've broken any laws. Three so-called ISIS brides were arrested after returning from Syria earlier this month. After nearly three decades, many of the recommendations from the Bringing Them Home report on the stolen generation haven't been implemented. Today is Sorry Day and the Healing Foundation has released a new plan for action. Speaking to NIRS Chair Steve Larkin says it's long overdue.
3: Yeah, a generation on, many of these crucial actions haven't been taken. Only 5 or 6% of the report's recommendations have been fully implemented. And many of those survivors who had shared their experiences with the National Inquiry are no longer with us. And those who were left are ageing and running out of time to see key recommendations realised.
4: Advocates say schools are a critical environment to prevent gender-based violence. A new report's found young Australians are forming attitudes about gender, sex and relationships earlier than ever. Leading national anti-violence organisation Our Watch and a University of Melbourne team found young people are experiencing the positives of relationships and the risks of harm at a critical stage of development. The report says online risks are rising, with social media platforms enabling image-based abuse and coercive sexting. The Pope has sounded a warning about the dangers of artificial intelligence, saying it could create new forms of enslavement. Leo was setting out the Church's position on the rapidly developing technology in his first encyclical or teaching document.
6: Artificial intelligence needs to be disarmed. The word is strong, I know, but deliberately chosen because this moment needs words capable of attracting attention, awakening consciences, and indicating paths forward for humanity.
4: Sport and